0: BTS didn't specify the reason for their decision in a social media post, but they said they hope, quote, music is heard and loved by what it is and not divided by region or language. Last month, the Grammys announced a new category for songs with, quote, meaningful use of one or more Asian languages. Some black artists have accused the Grammys of pigeonholing them into certain categories and keeping them from the General Fields Awards, Record of the Year, Album of the Year, and Song of the Year. Grammys CEO Harvey Mason Jr. said he respects the decision by BTS, but defended the new category, saying it doesn't exclude any artists from General Fields consideration. Seung Gong, NPR News, Seoul.
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11: Sarah Hershander is a reporter at Vox, and her most recent reporting is on how we're intentionally losing a fight we could win.
12: I think we should start in 2003. And the reason why I think we should start there is that that's when the U.S. got involved in this so-called fight against HIV. 2003 was when HIV was surging across sub-Saharan Africa. If you look at a chart of like infections and deaths from AIDS at the time, it is like at the top right in this moment. Millions of people were dying each year.
13: Southern Africa now has the fastest rate of AIDS growth in the world.
14: Today on the continent of Africa, nearly 30 million people have the AIDS virus, including 3 million children.
12: It was also just a few months before the U.S. invaded Iraq. We had George W. Bush, famously a Republican, in office. He's giving a State of the Union in January. And to the surprise of pretty much everyone, he decides to allot $15 billion of U.S. funding to this global fight against HIV.
14: Ladies and gentlemen, seldom has history offered a greater opportunity to do so much for so many.
12: He was working with a bunch of medical experts behind the scenes, including someone people might recognize, Anthony Fauci. And that was when the U.S. really like put its foot in the door, and it ended up being a huge success. If you think about that chart I mentioned earlier, we're at the top of infections right now. It goes down after 2003. And PEPFAR, which is what the program ended up being called, the President's Emergency Plan for AIDS Relief, which describes anything that the U.S. is giving to this sort of fight against HIV, just expanded, became better as time went on. Sure, there were problems over time, but every presidential administration after Bush, after 2003, continued to provide funding through this program.
11: And people love to, you know, remember that George W. Bush may be responsible for the deaths of hundreds of thousands of people in his Iraq war. But how many people may he have saved through PEPFAR?
12: Yeah, this is the crazy thing. Like, it might have been the best thing that a U.S. president has ever done. If we're looking
11: say
12: specifically.
11: It again. Say it again.
12: Don't make me say it again, Sean. the one of the, or perhaps the most consequential things, arguably the best thing that a U.S. president has ever done. I like to say it was a rare W for George W. Bush.
11: Bam.
12: 25 million people.
11: 25
12: That's
11: million.
12: That's how many people have been, whose lives have been saved because of PEPFAR services. And you can't even count the number of people, many more millions of people who probably didn't even get HIV in the first place because of these all important prevention services.
11: Those are like World War numbers, Sarah.
12: It's crazy. It's so crazy.
11: Okay. An incredible win that maybe George W. Bush doesn't even get enough credit for.
12: It must be said.
11: In his defense, they don't kill the program in Obama won, Obama two, Trump won, Biden won. But then what happens in Trump two when Elon shows up with the chainsaw?
12: Yeah, so PEPFAR, at least at the very beginning, was not immune from DOGE and from these broader major cuts to U.S. foreign aid that was led by Elon Musk. When he first came in, Elon Musk decided to freeze pretty much all U.S. foreign aid, and PEPFAR was included in that freeze. People were so worried about it, and there was so much uproar. Again, this was always a bipartisan program. The outroar was big enough that they decided not to kill PEPFAR entirely. But what we're seeing now, over a year later, is that while PEPFAR still technically exists, it's been entirely reshaped under the Trump administration. And that refers to both funding. There's just less funding than there used to be. That refers to these all-important preventative services that stop people from getting HIV in the first place.
4: When our staff had to be pulled away with immediate effect, it meant that the patients were left stranded.
5: Imagine if you no longer get your HIV treatment, and it's going to cause a lot of damage in your body, and you end up dying.
12: And it also comes to the kind of groups that are being served with specialized services. So something that we've seen under the Trump administration that's quite unprecedented is that the groups that are most at risk of HIV, that refers to, for example, young women and teen girls, it refers to sex workers, it refers to the LGBTQ community, people who were getting specialized services as part of, like, just epidemiological wisdom on how to fight this, are seeing unprecedented cuts. They've been disproportionately affected. And we have reasons to believe that that is probably because of the Trump administration's ideology. They've been particularly targeting these sort of groups. So we're also seeing kind of a reshaping of how prevention is distributed, how treatment gets distributed.
11: Right. Your headline was how the culture war came for condoms, PrEP, and HIV testing. Tell us more about how this particular life-saving initiative that the United States got into in 2003 became a part of a culture war.
12: Yeah. I mean, there's a lot of things that can make one angry about what happened here, but this part I found to be sort of the most surreal. And that's the fact that under the Trump administration, a rule that had long been in place under Republican administrations around how the U.S. distributes foreign aid, it's called either the Mexico City policy if you're a Republican, the global gag rule if you are a Democrat, typically how they refer to it. For a long time, it kind of shifted how foreign aid was distributed depending on if an organization supported abortion services. That was like where the ideological battle lied. Under the Trump administration, that was expanded threefold, maybe even more than that. He explicitly changed that rule to also include any organization that so much as mentions abortion, any organization accused of promoting gender ideology, and any organization that could be accused of promoting DEI. And what we're seeing now is that it appears that that rule is now affecting these at-risk communities. So a lot of groups are getting these like weird emails saying that they don't comply with DEI policies for reasons like that. We're also seeing, for example, gender-based violence clinics who are changing their language and feel like they might be getting flagged because they have gender in their name, potentially. I mean, something that I cannot stop thinking about is the fact that over 90% now of organizations that serve gay or bisexual men have had to cut their PrEP services because of these cuts. And PrEP is a pill that people take to prevent HIV. This is really important. It's key to lowering case numbers, lowering infections. It's key to the fight against HIV. And we're seeing it being decimated in a lot of the communities that need it most.
6: The question is no longer whether we can end AIDS. The question is whether we choose to end AIDS. The ends is no longer limited by science. It's limited by inequality, by political choices.
12: What I find crazy is that Under his first administration, Trump was actually pretty good on HIV, both abroad and within the United States. It was almost a pet issue for him. I think he wanted, like, it's hard to say exactly what happened behind the scenes, but I think it ties to his sort of ceding of control to Elon Musk at the very beginning of last year. And then I think a lot of people probably in his ear who've been clamoring for changes for a long time. Oftentimes when you sort of confront the administration about these changes, and I have spoken to the State Department about their sort of HIV funding, they will tell you that this is because there were problems with PEPFAR to begin with, that it was too directed by sort of liberal or liberal-coded nonprofits from the United States or from Europe, and that these countries ought to be spending money on their own healthcare. And this is like a change that we've always needed. And you know, there are some limited elements of truth to that. There are reformers within PEPFAR that for many years have called for countries to take more ownership of their own health programs for like logistical reasons. It just makes more sense for it to be run by a country there. And that's something that the Trump administration has been advocating for. While they might be saying in their rhetoric that they still care about HIV prevention, particularly in certain communities, it's being deeply affected on the ground in ways that are going to set people back for probably a long time, unfortunately.
11: But this isn't something that can't be undone?
12: Yes and no. I think some of the damage is unfortunately already done. But at the same time, if we remember 2003, we know how quickly things can come together too. And that's possible as well in the future. Again, especially because we have all of these new sort of interventions. So while things are really scary right now, it definitely doesn't mean that the things can't change moving forward.
11: The aforementioned reason to be hopeful when we're back on Today Explained.

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4: How about an HIV vaccine for some hope?
5: Well, scientifically, we're in a more exciting time than ever when it comes to developing an effective HIV vaccine. There are challenges, both in terms of the actual research and obviously the kind of funding environment around it, but in terms of the scientific roadmap towards getting a truly effective vaccine, researchers have never been more excited than they are today.
4: Science journalist Ailey Dalgan wrote about it for Vox.
5: I mean, basically since the day that we discovered the virus over 40 years ago, people have thought, well, it's an infectious agent. We should try to develop a vaccine. And pretty quickly, people narrowed in on the obvious target, which is a protein called envelope. It's the protein on the outside that the virus uses to kind of latch on to our cells and infect our cells. And so it seemed like, okay, well, we found the virus. We found this great target on its surface. You know, we should be able to get a vaccine. But here we are 40 plus years later, and it didn't work out that way.
4: Right. I mean, as a general consumer of the news, I don't feel like I'm often reading about an HIV vaccine. What have been the greatest barriers to its success?
5: I think what scientists realized in recent years is that they kind of needed to go back to the drawing board. There were several high-profile attempts in years past, it's been a while, where they thought, okay, we've got a prototype vaccine, let's put it into large, you know, efficacy trials in Africa or in India, and put tons of money and effort and resources into it only for the vaccine to come up empty and fail in those trials. And so the scientists thought, okay, whatever we're doing isn't working. This envelope protein that we thought was the ideal target, we still think it's a good target, but something about the targets that we're going after within it are not eliciting the type of immune responses that we need. So we need to really do our immunological homework, do the analysis, and figure out what it is exactly that we need to get an effective product.
4: And what is it?
5: Well, HIV, when it comes to its envelope protein, most of it is basically kind of a decoy. The part that the immune system sees changes really easily. It's not that important to the virus, so they can just mutate. And so whenever we would try to go after it, our vaccines wouldn't work. And so when scientists then looked deeper into what it is that gets you kind of a truly effective immune response, the kind that is going to neutralize all the different viruses that are out there, all the HIV viruses that are out there, with all its variability, they realized that we were kind of going after the wrong part of the envelope protein. And the part that gets you the kind of immune response we need is kind of hidden, and only a small minority of people who are naturally infected develop those immune responses. And so the key was, what we can now see in those rare individuals is that they have these immune responses, but it's even more complicated because they don't just get them right away. What the immune system does is it kind of matures over several months, even years, as it learns and evolves to recognize those key parts of the virus. And so in order to do that in a vaccine, researchers now think they basically need to give a series of components, kind of a series of different pieces of that envelope protein in the right order with the right timing to kind of nudge and carve out exactly the immune response that we want. And they think they basically know how to do that, although there's a fair amount of trial and error that will be necessary going forward to kind of refine that strategy.
6: After years of research, a breakthrough has finally been reached.
7: On the Medical Watch, a new HIV vaccine offers hope for eliminating the disease.
4: How big a deal is this moment for the people who've been at it for decades, if they're even still around?
5: Yeah, I mean, the HIV vaccine research field has a lot of old timers, that's for sure, both here in the United States, but also in South Africa. There have been researchers like someone at the University of Cape Town, an infectious disease specialist I spoke with named Linda Gail Becker. She's been at this for decades, and she was told me how she was so excited. They had finally developed this first in Africa designed vaccine trial with the components discovered by African scientists. And they were all set. She had gone to the manufacturing plant and seen the vaccine getting made. They were all meeting in Tanzania last year at the beginning of the year, just to kind of work out the last details. And that's when President Trump, got back into power and signed his executive order disbanding USAID. And the thing is that this trial was reliant on a $45 million grant from USAID, and it all kind of disintegrated before their eyes.
4: Now, Ailey, we came to you for hope. No, we can't just go back into this death spiral.
5: Oh, I'm sorry. I mean, they have salvaged some of the trial. They were able to get some funding from the South African Medical Research Council, and some nonprofits stepped up, like the Gates Foundation and the Wellcome Trust. But it's a lot less money. And one of the kind of weird things about right now is that the scientists are more excited than ever. They think they know what they need to do, but they need the funding to do it.
4: But you also mentioned that there are like research challenges. What are they?
5: Well, the field is at this trial and error period where they want to do a lot of these small scale trials to prepare for the big one once they figure out the right pieces to put into the final product. I'd say, getting those trials funded remains a huge challenge, and especially because one of the key technologies that could really speed up this research, namely mRNA, is also under attack politically.
4: Uh-oh. mRNA right. Enters the chat.
8: The vaccines for COVID-19 cleared the threshold for emergency use in less than 11 months. The secret behind this speed is a medical technology that's been developing for decades. The mRNA vaccine.
9: Growing backlash over President Biden's vaccine mandate.
10: After reviewing the science and consulting top experts at NIH and FDA, HHS has determined that mRNA technology poses more risks than benefits for these respiratory viruses.
5: Oh, God, yeah. So it's not just that the U.S. is pulling out from HIV funding generally, but now we're talking about mRNA vaccines. And the key advantage here of mRNA is kind of the same thing that was the key advantage with the COVID fight. It's really fast. I mean, if you want to create a vaccine, you just enter the string of genetic letters into a computer and you can order the sequence and basically manufacture the vaccine very quickly. Obviously, HIV is not an emergent pathogen like COVID was, but the researchers are at this point now where they want to run small-scale trial, do the analysis, learn from it, design the next vaccine, and then run another small-scale trial. And the mRNA lets you kind of get from one trial to the next really quickly in a way that if you're using other vaccine technologies, it can take a year or two just to manufacture your product for the next trial, and that would really slow things down. But of course, we've got a vaccine skeptic heading our health department, and mRNA vaccines in particular have become part of the, the COVID fight and the culture wars. So it's especially fraught as we pull away from not only HIV research generally, but mRNA technology more specifically.
4: Well, let's do some alternate history here just for fun. Let's just say there is someone who flips the switch and there is a resumption of the funding levels that we've seen in the past. If not, who knows, more funding. Let's say with all the money in the world and the support, what are the impediments? How soon do we see this? What kind of difference does it make? How many millions of lives do we save?
5: I mean, at the moment, over a million people are still dying from HIV/AIDS every year. So a truly effective vaccine that could have, you know, even a 50% efficacy would save hundreds of thousands of lives every year. There are still real scientific issues. I mean, some of the vaccines have caused some weird side effects. They're trying to work out what that's all about. They need to figure out all the right pieces and the components. At the moment, in order to kind of nudge the immune system in the right direction, it takes many shots, up to 8 in some of the monkey studies. That's not really feasible, so they need to get that down to, I don't know, 3, say. But there are technologies like slow release depots that you could, say, you know, implant in your arm, and it would release the pieces of the vaccine over the course of months in the right order at the right time. And there are companies that are developing that technology. So I think with the right minds being focused on this problem and with the adequate level of investment, I truly think we will have a vaccine within a decade.
4: And then we get to save millions of lives.
5: And then we get to save

Both Ailey and Sarah wrote about the fight against HIV recently for Vox.com, which is also the engine that powers Today Explained. Kelly Wessinger made this episode. Jolie Myers edited with help from Miranda. Kelly Wessinger made this episode. Jolie Myers edited with help from Miranda Kennedy and David Tadashore, and Patrick Boyd mixed. Gabriel Dunatov did the due diligence. I'm Sean Ramos for him. Tomorrow it's

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0: This is The Middle. I'm Jeremy Hobson. In this hour, we're talking about America's role in the world. I'm joined by veteran journalist Fareed Zakaria, host of Fareed Zakaria GPS on CNN. Our number is 844-4-MIDDLE. That is 844-464-3353. A lot of calls here. Let's go to Jerry in Detroit, Michigan. Jerry, go ahead with your thoughts.
1: Yeah, my thoughts are, yes, we have fallen in the world, and unfortunately, Trump, when he, in his first term, he had horses.

0: This is The Middle. I'm Jeremy Hobson. In this hour, we're talking about America's role in the world. I'm joined by veteran journalist Fareed Zakaria, host of Fareed Zakaria GPS on CNN. Our number is 844-4-MIDDLE. That is 844-464-3353. A lot of calls here. Let's go to Jerry in Detroit, Michigan. Jerry, go ahead with your thoughts.
1: Yeah, my thoughts are, yes, we have fallen in the world, and unfortunately, Trump, when he, in his first term, he had horse holders that would keep him straight.

0: On the next Florida Roundup, $11.8 billion. That's how much state economists estimate could be lost in local government revenue if voters approve of the property tax cut proposal in November. Orange County figures it will lose about $275 million.
1: Since these are real threats, these are not things we're making up.
0: So how would a tax cut impact your cost of living? 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I'm Tom Hudson. Then join us Friday noon until 1.
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3: This week on the Friday News Roundup, Israeli Prime Minister Benjamin Netanyahu visits President Trump. 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Plus, Tony Fauci takes the Fifth on the Hill. The Fed leaves interest rates alone. And the White House asks the Supreme Court to block some mail-in voting before the midterms. All next time on 1A.
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3: 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I'm Todd Zwillick. Let's get back to our conversation about the state of AI deception and detection tools, public trust in AI, and what it all means with how we interact with the fast-changing technology. We're here with Hadass Gold, AI correspondent at CNN, Claire Leibowitz, director of AI Trust and Society at the Partnership on AI, and Matthew Stamm, professor in the Department of Electrical and Computer Engineering at Drexel University. I want to talk about art. I want to talk about school. Before we get there, let's just stay on politics for one second.
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3: Welcome back. I'm Todd Zwillick. Let's get back to our conversation about the state of AI deception and detection tools, public trust in AI, and what it all means with how we interact with the fast-changing technology. We're here with Hadass Gold, AI correspondent at CNN, Claire Leibowitz, director of AI Trust and Society at the Partnership on AI, and Matthew Stamm, professor in the Department of Electrical and Computer Engineering at Drexel University. I want to talk about art. I want to talk about school. Before we get there, let's just stay on politics for one second. It's super important. You know, back in the

0: Renowned classic scholar Emily Wilson calls Christopher Nolan's film The Odyssey abysmally written. On the next Fresh Air Weekend, she talks about her translation of The Odyssey and why the original text is far richer than many popular renderings of the story. Also, we hear from actor Jon Bernthal. 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
9: 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I'm Leila Fadel.
10: I'm Michelle Martin.
11: And I'm A. Martinez. When a pair of musicians are called the future, maybe you'd expect more than just keys and drums. But that is what Grammy award-winning singer and rapper Anderson .Paak calls Domi and J.D. Beck, the future. They have a long list of famous fans and collaborators, from Herbie Hancock to Snoop Dogg. They've even shared the stage with Thundercat and Ariana Grande.
12: Somebody tell me how this
11: Domi plays keys, J.D. Beck is on drums. They've been playing music together since they were teenagers. They're now in their 20s, and their second album is called Who

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9: Good morning, I'm Layla Faldin. Last month, we told you about a mission to save a NASA satellite that was losing momentum in orbit. The plan was to send up a second spacecraft that would give the falling telescope a nudge. That rescuer, called Link, now has some problems of its own. It's spinning and some of its equipment isn't working right. The plan is to use Link's thrusters to slow the spin and stick to the mission. No word on if there's a plan to send up another spacecraft after it. It's Morning Edition.
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9: In orbit, the plan was to send up a second spacecraft that would give the falling telescope a nudge. That rescuer, called Link, now has some problems of its own. It's spinning and some of its equipment isn't working right. The plan is to use Link's thrusters to slow the spin and stick to the mission. No word on if there's a plan to send up another spacecraft after it. 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
1: 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We invite you to download the WGCU app from the Apple or Google Play Store to connect with us anytime from anywhere. I'm John Davis. Ahead, we've seen the headline announcements from big companies in the U.S. economy calling remote workers back to the office. The rate of remote work has come down from pandemic peaks. It stabilized at something like 22% of employees spending some part of the week working remotely. But it's not happening in all industries and all parts of the country equally. Details in the Marketplace Morning Report coming your way in about 8 minutes. Cloudy skies today with a chance for occasional light rain, mostly in the morning, afternoon highs in the upper 80s. It's 84 degrees in Naples at 6:43. Good morning.
0: Flea, the bassist of the Red Hot Chili Peppers, released his debut solo album back in March, a jazz record named for his great-great-grandmother, Honora.
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1: 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A Tallahassee judge heard arguments this week to the wording of a proposed constitutional amendment Florida voters will decide in November that would drastically increase the homestead property tax exemption. 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
1: Live from WGCU News, I'm John Davis. A Tallahassee judge heard arguments this week to the wording of a proposed constitutional amendment Florida voters will decide in November that would drastically increase the homestead property tax exemption. A group called Save Our Voters from Misleading Ballot Language filed a lawsuit alleging the language is deceptive to voters.

0: increase the homestead property tax exemption. A group called Save Our Voters from Misleading Ballot Language filed a lawsuit alleging the language is deceptive to voters. Former Republican State Senator Jeff Brandis is part of the group hoping to get the ballot language changed.
1: This is really about trying to get, take a step back. Let's get the at least non-advocacy language on the ballot. Let's at least get to a point where there's some neutral language and begin to talk about both the cost of this and the benefits of it. Right now, it's all benefits.
0: But even if the court finds the ballot summary is misleading, that would not erase the measure from the ballot. Under state law, Attorney General James Uthmeyer would be required to amend the ballot summary if it is found to be deceptive. Governor Ron DeSantis noted that point when asked about the lawsuit last month.
2: I think we'll win at the trial court, but if you don't, then you got to go and do a quick appeal. And if somehow you lose on that, then you're going to have to tweak. I think they say the Attorney General writes the language. And I would say some of these, you know, big government advocates, be careful what you wish for.
0: Lawmakers approved the amendment in a special session after it was drafted by DeSantis's office. GOP leaders amended it to exempt taxes levied to fund schools, but city and county officials across the state have warned if voters approve it, the services they provide will suffer. However, supporters of the measure claim local governments have overtaxed homeowners as property values have risen in recent years, and now they need to rein in spending. A ruling is expected soon. And some summer campgoers on Sanibel Island have ditched the macrame and instead are getting up close with the kings of the ocean. WGCU Culture and Connections reporter Elizabeth Ann Dargy shares what campers learned from dissecting sharks with the Clinic for the Rehabilitation of Wildlife, or CRO.
3: It's gonna be hard to cut through because there's cartilage right here, but I promise if you just keep going at it, you'll get through it.
4: That's kind of disgusting.
5: 14-year-old Vanessa Musser is describing the sight, although it didn't smell like roses either. But let's back up and start where these kids did, the classroom. Graphs and a quick game to see who was paying attention. Brittany Laster, Education Outreach Coordinator for CRO, the Clinic for the Rehabilitation of Wildlife, expands.
6: This camp right now is what we call Osprey Camp, which means it is a mix of middle and high school, where they do a little bit more. It's not just summer camp activities. They're also actively trying to learn as much as they may fight that.
5: After the educational portion, the campers grabbed their gloves and took out their scalpels for some hands-on experience dissecting USDA-approved sharks. That's according to Jordan Bryant, CRO Education and Communications intern.
7: All of our lab dissections, every animal or organism that we receive is lab grown or specifically raised in a lab setting for the intent of education.
6: We also want to show them the complex anatomy because we can connect that to what our veterinarians see and do at CRO. They go in and even during a dissection, it's really easy to cut something you don't want to cut. It's really hard to get through the skin. So by having them hands-on with that, we can point out these organs.
5: Guiding them through it, Bryant says the goal is to win them over.
7: The most important part is understanding why we should care about them and why they're important to the environment. There are over 100 million sharks killed every single year. And so to me, it's very important to just spread awareness, to spread education and information to be able to help people to know that sharks are not actually scary.
5: Research published in the journal Marine Policy tracks shark deaths from worldwide commercial fishing. Brian's hoping it's enough to change some minds at an early age.
7: It's really important to be able to tell the kids how to have compassion for animals just in general and just life. And so this is kind of a way to do that, is seeing the purpose of this animal and understanding that the reason it died was for educational purposes.
5: Brian also wanted to check off a few boxes of her own.
7: I've never actually touched a shark, and so being able to finally talk about the skin that I talk about all the time and feeling its smoothness and then its roughness, also just being able to see the inside, seeing its spine as well as its eye, its heart, holding its heart in my hand, that was really, really awesome. So a super special moment for me. I may have taken more from it than the kids, but as long as they took something from it, I'm happy.
8: Oh my gosh, that's so cool.
5: As for Musser, she took something from it too.

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1: 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I'm John Davis. Ahead, a conversation with Punch Bowl News tech reporter Diego Munoz about President Trump's request for AI companies to share models with the government before their public release. Plus, 30 beluga whales are being transferred out of Marineland, a shuttered aquarium in Canada. Those stories coming up in about 8 minutes. Some sun this morning with increasing clouds this afternoon and a chance for a stray shower or thunderstorm. Highs in the lower 90s. Considerable cloudiness this evening with cloud cover decreasing overnight. Lows in the upper 70s. It's 7:43. Good morning.
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1: Live from WGCU News, I'm John Davis. Florida is setting a record pace for executions. Last year, the state accounted for 40% of all executions in the country. And so far this year, Florida has put more men to death than all other states combined. But the systems we have in place to keep innocent people off of death row don't always work as intended. That's the finding of Pamela Koloff. She's a reporter at ProPublica and a staff writer at the New York Times Magazine. She recently wrote a book titled Catch the Devil about a jailhouse informant whose testimony put a man on Florida's death row where he sits to this day. WUFT's Kristen Shermont-Spina recently spoke with her about her findings.
4: Your book is about a specific case from Florida of a jailhouse informant whose testimony put someone on death row to this day. How did you hear about that case? And what about the case made you decide I'm going to tell the story and eventually write a book about it?
5: I had discovered over the years that if a case had a jailhouse informant in it, something was wrong with the case. That's the simplest way I can put it. It was a giant red flag. When the National Registry of Exonerations looked at how many cases jailhouse informants and their testimony had played a role in, 7% of people who were wrongly convicted had been wrongly convicted with the help of a jailhouse informant. When they looked at death penalty cases, that number went up to 25%. 1 out of 4 people who've been exonerated after sitting on death row landed there because of the testimony of a jailhouse informant. So what does that mean? A jailhouse informant is someone who is usually awaiting trial, who's jailed with other people who are awaiting trial. And the National Registry of Exonerations looked at how many cases jailhouse informants and their testimony had played a role in. 7% of people who were wrongly convicted had been wrongly convicted with the help of a jailhouse informant. When they looked at death penalty cases, that number went up to 25%. 1 out of 4 people who've been exonerated after sitting on death row landed there because of the testimony of a jailhouse informant. So what does that mean? A jailhouse informant is someone who is usually awaiting trial, who's jailed with other people who are awaiting trial, and who offers testimony to

0: awaiting trial, who's jailed with other people who are awaiting trial, and who offers testimony to investigators and prosecutors in the hope of gaining leniency. So in the case of Paul Skalnick, who's the man at the center of my book, he figured out this get out of jail free trick, which was he knew that he could go to police and prosecutors and say, hey, that guy in the cell next to me, he told me he did it, and they would put him on the stand. They would use his very colorful and incendiary storytelling to secure the most punishing sentences that they could, including death sentences. And then Paul Skalnick would usually walk free in return.
1: And the stories in this book feel especially prescient right now, with Florida setting a record pace of executions both last year and this year, including literally this week we had two men executed in the same day for the first time in over 60 years. So why does it feel like Florida is moving in seemingly the opposite direction as a lot of the rest of the country in terms of their stance on capital punishment?
0: This issue, it's so interesting. I mean, the case at the heart of my book happened in 1985, and yet these issues couldn't be more relevant today. You know, we are in the epicenter of what's happening in capital punishment in the United States. And it comes at this time, as you said, that so many states are moving away from the death penalty. And Florida has a setup sort of unlike any other, in that among active death penalty states right now, there is one person who decides who is executed next and when, and that is the governor. And so we don't have a lot of transparency about why people are being executed in Florida, you know, roughly every 30 days, which is just a remarkable rate. I wrote about the tremendous strain that that puts on corrections officers, on clergy, on families of both the victims and of the condemned. We can only hope that the governor's office clarifies what is motivating this. And all that Governor DeSantis has said so far is that he is trying to bring resolution and justice to victims' families.
1: If there's one thing you want people to take away from your book and from your reporting, what is that message?
0: So I think that we are all susceptible to someone like Paul Skalnick. I begin my book talking about going to see him in 2018 in federal prison, and how he, though he told me all sorts of outrageous things that I knew were lies, like he told me about his 100-foot yacht in Belize and his offshore bank accounts. He also could sense what I was hungry for. I wanted him to talk to me for my story, and he strung me along for months, making me think that he was going to cooperate with the story. And then, of course, he didn't. But I think, you know, we all have that human need to believe the stories that we want to believe. When that intersects with the incentives that we have in the criminal justice system, incentives like, you know, prosecutors are supposed to do justice, but really the pressures that are on them are to win convictions. You know, for an investigator, the difference between pounding the pavement for 2 months and tracking down every witness and trying to figure out what happened in a case, rather than just going over to the jail and saying, hey, you know, who can help me with this case? I think we have to be at all times aware of the fact that when we are too hungry for a conviction in a case or an easy answer, that we may rely upon dishonest brokers like Paul Skalnick, and that can lead to wrongful convictions and does lead to wrongful convictions.
2: That was ProPublica reporter and author of the book Catch the Devil, Pamela Koloff, speaking with Kristen Shermont-Spina. 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

0: 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I'm John Davis. Coming up, scientists say especially intense downdrafts have helped make the wildfires in France hard to fight.
1: So when this downdraft, they hit the ground, they can form winds that are going in any direction. This makes the fire behavior very erratic.
0: Meanwhile, officials in Bordeaux say they finally have control over the fires in that region. More from France ahead in about 20 minutes. Some sun this morning with increasing clouds this afternoon and a chance for a stray shower or thunderstorm, highs in the lower 90s. It's 82 degrees at 8 o'clock in Fort Myers. A newscast from NPR and WGCU is just ahead.
2: Good morning. President Trump says there is a deal to disarm Hamas in Gaza. Hamas says it will only give up its weapons if Israel leaves Gaza first, something Israel says it won't do. It's Morning Edition from NPR News. The U.S. economy grew in the spring, but slower than before. I'm Leila Fadel.
3: And I'm Michelle Martin. A lot of that growth is coming from consumers who are dipping into savings and borrowing money. How much longer can they keep that up? Also, people who fled the wildfires in France are returning home with most of the flames under control. And in StoryCorps, a woman decides not to let her cancer go to waste. It's Friday, July 31st. On this day in 1964, the NASA probe Ranger 7 took the first up-close images of the moon. News is next.
4: Live from NPR News in Washington, I'm Janine Herbst. President Trump says his Board of Peace has reached a deal on what he calls a historic one for the complete disarmament of the militant group Hamas in Gaza. But some of those groups are already pushing back against his claims. NPR's Frank Langfitt has more.
5: Now, the Palestinian Islamic Jihad movement, it's the second largest group in Gaza. They sent out a statement saying the agreement that Trump is touting is inaccurate, and that the group has reservations, as it's currently written. And for the militant groups, I think it's really important for people to remember, giving up weapons could be seen as tantamount to surrender.
4: NPR's Frank Langfitt. It comes nearly 9 months after a U.S.-brokered ceasefire was signed between Israel and Hamas, which has been deadlocked. This as the U.S. and Israel's war on Iran continues. Todd Blanche's confirmation to be attorney general is on hold over the $1.8 billion fund for Trump's allies who say they've been victimized by the government. Blanche says the fund no longer exists, but two outgoing Republican senators are refusing to advance him until they get that in writing. NPR's Eric McDaniel reports Trump says he may try to wait them out.
6: Senators John Cornyn of Texas and Tom Tillis of North Carolina are using their leverage to make sure that the fund, which Trump has suggested could be used to make payments to Capitol rioters, is kaput, as the Justice Department has claimed. In response, Trump posted, quote, "I have no objection to temporarily withdrawing Todd's name if they do not do the right thing and putting him back after Cornyn and Tillis are out of office," end quote. Cornyn tweeted in reply that the president is mistaken if he believes concerns about the fund are limited to himself and Senator Tillis, suggesting they're speaking on behalf of other Senate Republicans. Either way, Blanche, who was already confirmed to a lower DOJ post, can remain acting attorney general. Eric McDaniel, NPR News, the Capitol.
4: The Transportation Department has approved the driverless vehicle company Zoox to start offering rides to paying customers. Federal regulators also say they'll begin gathering data to inform a future national standard for safety for autonomous vehicles, as NPR's Camila Domonoske reports.
7: Zoox, a California-based company owned by Amazon, has been testing its driverless electric vehicle with free rides. Now it has approval to commercially deploy up to 5,000 vehicles total over the next 2 years, starting in Las Vegas. Unlike Google's Waymo, which adds driverless technology to existing vehicles, Zoox uses a purpose-built driverless vehicle. It looks like a box on wheels and doesn't have any steering wheel or pedals. The National Highway Traffic Safety Administration also says it's launching a new consortium to gather data on autonomous vehicles to eventually inform the country's first nationwide safety standards for driverless cars. Camila Domonoske, NPR News.
4: U.S. futures contracts are trading higher this morning. 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
0: Live from WGCU News, I'm John Davis. A new report finds environmental enforcement actions in Florida continue to lag below historic averages despite a slight uptick in recent years. The report from Public Employees for Environmental Responsibility and Water Keepers Florida finds enforcement is lacking. That comes as 52% of Florida waterways are failing state and federal water quality standards. Lisa Reinemann is the riverkeeper at St. John's Riverkeeper, a member of Water Keepers Florida.
8: You have to have a combination of protective policy and strong enforcement to ensure that we're cleaning up these waterways for today, dealing with future growth, and that we're ensuring that our rivers continue to be fishable and swimmable, which right now the data is showing us that in too many places they are simply not.
0: Some water bodies failing to meet water quality standards include Lake Jessup and portions of Lake Apopka. A former vehicle testing track in the Everglades may become a luxury car lovers community. WGCU senior environmental reporter Tom Bayless has details.
9: A Naples firm wants to turn a vehicle proving ground in the Florida Everglades into what they call a sanctuary shaped by the spirit of motorsports. The Hyper Club would inhabit test tracks that were used by some combination of Ford, Chrysler, and Harley-Davidson for more than 30 years. Located in the western Everglades, adjacent to the Florida Panther National Wildlife Refuge, environmentalists say the more than 500-acre facility would be better used by being absorbed into the footprint of the Panther Refuge. Previous hydrological changes that morphed the region's landscape for the worse when building Golden Gate Estates and Interstate 75 are top environmental concerns. The Conservancy of Southwest Florida says the former proving grounds include wetlands and altered water resources and thus is in no way suitable for more development. The South Florida Wildlands Association says development has already taken its toll and the land is too important to the heavily endangered Florida panther. The Hyper Club's developers told the Naples Daily News they pledged to be good neighbors and excellent stewards of the land. For WGCU News, I'm Tom Bayless.
0: Renowned black and white landscape photographer Clyde Butcher broke his hip in a fall Tuesday night and underwent emergency partial hip replacement surgery Wednesday. He's currently beginning the recovery process at Sarasota Memorial Hospital in Venice. Well-wishers can leave Butcher a message at a Get Well Soon station at the Clyde Butcher Photography Art Gallery on Warfield Avenue in Venice. A planned open house there Sunday will continue as planned. Some sun this morning with increasing clouds this afternoon and a chance for a stray shower or thunderstorm. Highs in the lower 90s. 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
1: You are listening to Morning Edition on WGCU 90.1 FM, and we invite you to download the WGCU app from the Apple or Google Play Store to connect with us anytime from anywhere. I'm John Davis. Ahead, we've seen the headline announcements from big companies in the U.S. economy calling remote workers back to the office. The rate of remote work has come down from pandemic peaks. It's stabilized at something like 22% of employees spending some part of the week working remotely. But it's not happening in all industries and all parts of the country equally. Details in the Marketplace Morning Report coming your way in about 8 minutes. Some sun this morning with increasing clouds this afternoon and a chance for a stray shower or thunderstorm. Highs in the lower 90s. It's 86 degrees in Naples at 8:43. Good morning.
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3: I'm Robin Young. President Trump traveled to Michigan this week to rally voters ahead of next week's primary, but he's also escalated the Iran war and started more renovations in D.C. 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And how nervous are Democrats about their insurgent left wing? 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
1: Live from WGCU News, I'm John Davis. Earlier this year, WGCU brought the story of a rare wintertime bloom that impacted a 35-mile stretch of the Caloosahatchee River. Yet despite the health risks to people and pets from blue-green algae, the Florida Department of Health did not inform the public about the bloom. WGCU senior environmental reporter Tom Bayless recently spoke with host Jennifer Crawford about the absence of warnings and notices since then.
7: Tom, we have all been following your reporting on these outbreaks for months, and I am surprised to learn there has still been no response from state officials.
8: Absolutely none. It is truly amazing. Back on Valentine's Day, residents along the upper reaches of the Caloosahatchee woke up that morning to find the water had turned dark green. From the Franklin Locks near Alva all the way northeast to Moorhaven, where the river starts at Okeechobee's Edge. Why it happened was the easy part. Drought lowered the river, slowing the flow. Shallow water warms faster, and combined with the river's chronic nutrient pollution, blue-green algae had everything it needed to turn into a harmful bloom. Far harder to find were answers as to why no state agency warned residents in or near the Caloosahatchee in Lee, Hendry, and Glades counties that a big bloom of harmful blue-green algae was coating the river.
9: The Florida Department of Environmental Protection,
8: from the Franklin Locks near Alva all the way northeast to Moorhaven, where the river starts at Okeechobee's Edge. Why it happened was the easy part. Drought lowered the river, slowing the flow. Shallow water warms faster, And combined with the river's chronic nutrient pollution, blue-green algae had everything it needed to turn into a harmful bloom. Far harder to find were answers as to why no state agency warned residents in or near the Coosawhatchie in Lee, Hendry, and Glades counties that a big bloom of harmful blue-green algae was coating the river.
9: The Florida Department of Environmental Protection and the South Florida Water Management

0: of harmful blue-green algae was coating the river.
1: The Florida Department of Environmental Protection and the South Florida Water Management District share water quality duties throughout the Caloosahatchee region, including testing for harmful algae blooms. When discovered, it's the Florida Department of Health's responsibility to warn area residents that a toxic substance is in the water. The health department also has standing directions warning people to stay out of the water when blue-green algae is present. And the agency routinely issues press releases and posts warning signs when the algae contaminates a canal off the Caloosahatchee. So why didn't the agency inform the public when the harmful algae filled the river itself? Why didn't Environmental Protection or the Water District? WGCU asked all three agencies for answers, repeatedly, for weeks. Calls weren't returned. Emails weren't answered.
0: Getting nowhere. 4 months ago, I sent each agency public records requests asking for basic information on the way it's supposed to handle collecting water quality readings and warning the public when something's wrong. And this is a legal document. Chapter 119 of the Florida Statutes says providing information requested by those, also called a Sunshine Law request, it's not voluntary.
1: Barbara Peterson from the Florida Center for Government Accountability makes it clear public agencies do not have the option to ignore the public's questions.
2: It's a flagrant violation of law. Flagrant violation of law. There's a provision in Chapter 119 that requires agencies to respond to public records promptly and in good faith. They then have a reasonable period of time to produce the records. They are not allowed by law to ignore you or to ignore your request.
1: Peterson has been leading open records organizations for decades.
2: To ignore your request is a criminal act. If you've made that request in March, you've gone back to them, presumably more than once. That is an intentional violation of the law, in my opinion.
1: In this case, it could be a matter of life or death. Scientists are still learning about the toxins in blue-green algae, but what is known is sobering and worthy of warnings. A bloom can and does kill family dogs, livestock, and wildlife. Research published in the journal Toxins found that some blue-green algae can damage brain cells. Scientists are studying whether years of repeated exposure may increase the risk of Alzheimer's, Parkinson's, and ALS.
3: Now, Tom, what will happen if none of these agencies respond?
0: Without someone forcing the issue, agencies like the Department of Health may never fully advise the public when they should stay away from blue-green algae or any other active environmental threat. So we all know when it is and when it isn't safe to go swimming, fishing, or camping.
3: Are there any other options that journalists have as they're trying to get information like this?
0: If neither the Departments of Health or Environmental Protection or the Water District come through with the completed records, WGCU's next option is to pursue the information legally. Peterson said her agencies have won several public record legal skirmishes. But because when the public wins, the government agency has to pay the legal fees for the requester. And they pay those with tax dollars, leaving some victories a little hollow.
4: That was WGCU senior environmental reporter Tom Bayless speaking with host Jennifer Crawford.
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6: From Marketplace in Washington, I'm Kimberly Adams. The inflation data that came out yesterday showed the pace of price increases slowed a bit in June, but that may be a short-lived reprieve, especially when it comes

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10: This is James Menendez with News Hour live from the BBC. Now, search and rescue operations to find climbers missing on the mountain Broad Peak in the Karakoram range of northern Pakistan have been suspended for the day because of weather conditions. A group of 10 climbers was hit by an avalanche. 4 bodies have been recovered. The BBC's Umar Drasnangiana joins us live from Islamabad, the Pakistani capital. Umar, good to have you with us on the programme. What can you tell us about what happened and the efforts to try and rescue the survivors?
11: Thank you. So far, what we are hearing is that the rescue mission for today has been called off because of bad weather and because of bad light, and it will resume tomorrow morning. So far, what they've been doing is they've been trying to reach the GPS locators that they had been able to locate. There were 3 of them, and they were trying to send teams from the base camps up towards where these locators were, and these were assisted by drones. The helicopter sorties couldn't be possible today because of the weather, but they are expected to be involved from tomorrow for the rescue mission to find out 4 remaining climbers. They've so far been able to recover 4 bodies, and 2 of them have been identified. One of them is a woman climber from Oman, Nadira Abdullah, and the other one is a Nepali climber who's known by the name of Yukta. But the other 2 could not be identified as yet. So that's

0: 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So that's not great, right? And then something else happened.
1: I said, Sasha, then get a chainsaw and cut the wall down because I didn't want the baby to die.
0: One doctor doing incredible things, so many of them, things she has never done before. That's this week.
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5: It's Here and Now. Some of the best women baseball players in the world are set to compete on a professional stage for the first time in 7 decades. Tomorrow, the Women's Pro Baseball League will launch its inaugural season in Springfield, Illinois. 4 teams representing Boston, Los Angeles, New York, and San Francisco will compete, and then a champion will be decided in September. Among the co-founders of the league is Justine Siegel. She's the commissioner. She was also the first woman to coach a Major League Baseball team when she was with the Athletics in 2015. Justine Siegel, welcome. And how excited are you about tomorrow's inaugural game?
6: Yeah, we're super excited. We're sold out, and we just can't wait to get on the field.
5: Yeah, it's really exciting. So it's been a while since we've had a pro women's baseball league. The last one was the All-American Girls Professional Baseball League, which was set up during World War II. It was the inspiration for the film A League of Their Own. Why has it taken so long for another league to come along, and why is this the right time to launch it?
6: Yeah, we're for sure standing on the shoulders of the All-Americans. And I think that, you know, there was a feeling that girls play softball and boys play baseball. And so it took a while to build the momentum. And now we're ready to launch and be the next pro sport for women.
5: And for people who say that, hey, girls play softball and boys play baseball, what's the answer?
6: Well, I think baseball is the greatest game on earth, so everyone should play.
5: I agree. I'm inclined to agree with you. So, Justine, tell us a little bit about this league. 4 teams representing Boston, Los Angeles, New York, and San Francisco, as we mentioned. But they're going to play all their games in Springfield, Illinois. So why are you sticking to one town this season to play in?
6: Yeah, I think the first season allows us to reduce costs and really get the leagues, you know, sorted and started. And then next year we can go ahead into the cities that we are representing and then expand from there.
5: I see. So it sounds like, we know we're in a moment when women's pro sports are growing really fast in the U.S. Some leagues have almost grown too fast. So it sounds like you're starting off cautiously with hopes of growing. Is that right?
6: I think it's somewhat regular for an emerging sport to just be in one spot, you know, have production costs low and just keep all the costs low, but the quality high. And that's what we're doing. When you come to Springfield, you're going to see elite players playing baseball, and you're going to have a lot of fun watching their passion and just the game of baseball.
5: So 3 of the teams will be managed by former major league players. They include Keith Folk, Matt Williams, and Eric Young. And a 4th is going to be managed by Rochelle Rocky Henley. She's a pioneer in women's pro baseball.

0: Age watch, neither.
1: For me personally, it's tricky because it is pretty much the one time of year that everyone is sharing my special interest, which brings me a lot of joy. But I would say I prefer the more science-oriented shark content, and that every now and then we end up down a road that I really wish we wouldn't go down. For most of a decade, I couldn't give a public talk without having someone ask me whether Megalodon is real. And the answer is, one, yes, it's a real shark. And two, no, it's definitely not alive. We are 100% sure. For anyone who thinks that there's some scientific conspiracy to keep Megalodon from you, I would say a gigantic predatory shallow water shark would be on someone's cell phone video somewhere. And B, that scientists really are, we can't agree with each other about like basic facts about sharks. The idea that we could engage in a massive conspiracy to keep a shark from you gives us much more credit than I think we deserve.
0: Catherine McDonald is a marine conservation biologist and director of the Shark Research and Conservation Program, part of the Rosenstiel School of Marine, Atmospheric, and Earth Science at the University of Miami. Thanks for coming on the show today.
1: It's been so much fun. Thank you.
0: That's about all the time we have for this hour. 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I'm Flora Lichtman.
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11: I'm Scott Carter, and today on Ye Gods, we conclude our mini-series of God and Country with professor of religion and the arts at Belmont University and author of We Become What We Normalize, Dr. David Dark.
12: My own mental health required that I set some things down and that I ask hard questions about how it got to be this way. And how it is that through conflict avoidance, I do think that it's conflict avoidance, that real terror and real horror and abuse are not only being normalized, but are being funded by me as a taxpayer.
11: David defends education, truth-telling, and holding each other's feet to the fire. But first, the news.
13: Live from NPR News in Washington, I'm Lakshmi Singh. Cheers ring out as more migrants arrive on the shores of the Spanish territory of Ceuta, recorded today by Reuters News Service. Local authorities estimate more than 60,000 people swam from nearby Morocco in the last 24 hours alone, and that at least 57 people died, some by drowning, others in a stampede, to cross a breakwater barrier near a border checkpoint. More from Terry Schultz.
14: Spanish authorities say they've turned back roughly half the people who arrived in the tiny Spanish town of Ceuta by land or sea from Morocco. European Commission Chief Ursula von der Leyen says she's assigned officials to help Spain manage the situation, insisting the crossings must stop immediately and that smuggling networks must be dismantled. She underscores that people entering the bloc must be returned quickly. Several EU governments have called for the suspension of Spanish participation in the passport-free Schengen system so that the migrants cannot travel on into other countries. The Italian government says it's temporarily closed its air and sea borders with Spain, and France announced it will step up controls at the Spanish border. For NPR News, I'm Terry Schultz in Brussels.
13: Hamas denies it agreed to a deal with President Trump's Board of Peace to completely disarm. The Palestinian militant group in Gaza is pushing back after Trump announced there was a deal for Hamas disarmament and the simultaneous withdrawal of Israeli forces. NPR's Franco Ordonez has the latest.
15: The problem seems to be a disagreement over what comes first, whether it's Israel pulling out of Gaza or Hamas handing over their weapons. Now, the Board of Peace says, quote, withdrawal must move in lockstep with the decommissioning. But a senior Hamas official told NPR that they would only give up their weapons if Israel withdraws from Gaza first.
13: NPR's Frank Ordonez reporting. Michigan's primary is Tuesday. Congresswoman Haley Stevens and former public health official Abdul El-Sayed are in a fierce battle for the Democratic Senate nomination, mirroring national divisions in the party. And Pierre Sam Greenglass has more.
16: Air Force veteran Joel Rutherford worries the primary is tearing Democrats apart.
17: You have candidates that are very different. And I think what happens is this passion has just become so big.
16: Rutherford is supporting El-Sayed and thinks about his choice this way.
17: We're not going to get everything we want, but we have to at least try.
16: The pro-Israel lobbying group AIPAC is also spending millions to boost Stevens and oppose El-Sayed, who supports ending military aid to Israel and has made calling out corporate money in politics a key message. Alan Wolf says he believes Stevens is the one who can beat Republican Mike Rogers this fall.
18: You cannot win in Michigan without being able to sway independents. Haley is a fairly middle-of-the-road candidate who can actually do that.
16: Sam Greenglass, NPR News, Metro Detroit.
13: This is NPR.
9: Live from WGCU News at 3:04, I'm Mark Garber. Burmese pythons have established a breeding colony clustered near the Charlotte Harbor Preserve State Park. WGCU senior environmental reporter Tom Bayless has more.
19: The Florida Fish and Wildlife Conservation Commission now considers the cluster of snakes its own colony, living, breeding, eating, reproducing, and growing outside the confines of the greater Florida Everglades. Ian Bartasek, the program manager for the Conservancy of Southwest Florida's Burmese Python Research and Removal Program, says the Charlotte County population didn't slither up there, but may have been placed.
20: Seem to be a satellite population. They don't seem to connect to the core population, and that's indication to us as biologists of intentional release that occurred up there over the years. So those sightings have been on our radar screen for quite a while.
21: The pythons established a colony in Charlotte County, and unless biologists remove every python there, the same type of environmental overhaul that pythons have reaped in the Everglades will continue. For WGCU News, I'm Tom Bayless.
9: The race to be Florida's next governor is at the top of primary ballots. Lieutenant Governor Jay Collins is running for a promotion and hopes to be Florida's GOP candidate come November. Collins told the Florida Roundup today he supports the property tax amendment but acknowledges the legislation has flaws.
22: I'm going to vote for it. I'm not in love with it. I don't think it's exactly a perfect bill, but nothing ever is.
0: I would love to have seen that trust fund at the back end. I think it was critical for our 29 fiscally constrained counties. And if elected governor, I think you're going to have to deal with that right away.
9: Legislators had considered creating that trust fund to help local governments cover revenue shortfalls, but it was eliminated from the bill. Collins says if he wins the election, his administration will step in to protect local county budgets while keeping his main daily focus on lowering costs and growing Florida's economy. No rain in the forecast till tomorrow afternoon. 90 degrees feels like 101.
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22: If life's a mystery, whodunit? I'm Scott Carter. Welcome to the finale of our Ye God series of God and Country, honoring a quarter of a millennia of foundational yet evolving beliefs of Americans, by Americans, and for Americans. If you heard the Ye Gods episode with Jesuit priest and Homeboy Industries founder, Father Greg Boyle, you know that I'm a fan of his. Well, in January, he emailed me that the night before, he'd spoken at an event, and before he got on stage, there was a man who spoke named David Dark, who I had not heard of. He's written a few books, wrote Greg. He was quite wonderful, a revelation to me. I think you'd like him. So, of course, I looked him up immediately, found out he's a professor of religion and the arts at Belmont University, a Christian college in Nashville. And he's written 5 books since 2002 with startling titles. Titles like Everyday Apocalypse, The Sacred Revealed in Radiohead, The Simpsons, and Other Pop Culture Icons. Also, The Gospel According to America, A Meditation on a God-Blessed, Christ-Haunted Idea. So I left a message on his office voicemail, and soon we talked and we booked today's interview. And since then, I have read Life's Too Short to Pretend You're Not Religious, and his most recent book, We Become What We Normalize, What We Owe Each Other in Worlds That Demand Our Silence. David explores the big questions for which Ye Gods was created. Topics like God and America and community and family. He explores them with a clear compassion and deep insights as revelatory to me as they are to Greg Boyle. Gems such as the common obligations of decency don't stop at the doorstep of power and fame sparkle brightly on each page. Welcome to Ye Gods, David Dark.
12: Thank you very much. I'm grateful to be among you.
22: Well, I am delighted to be talking to you. You wrote We Become What We Normalize in 2023, and it's now 2026. What disturbs you most about what you see us normalizing now?
12: Oh, my goodness. That's a great question. I will note quickly that We Become What We Normalize is a saying that arose within my head and heart in response to the difficulties that the United States of America has been experiencing, I suppose. I will date it since, I'll go ahead and date it. I'll say in particular, November of 2015. But I'll note too that my government, I'm 56 years old. I was born in 69. I call my mother, who's still alive, 86, a Jimmy Carter evangelical. I would say that the challenges of my government getting up to horrible things across the world and often with its own citizenry has been lifelong, though I've been slow to catch up to it. But We Become What We Normalize arose from realizing that a lot of people who look like me, who have my background, who I grew up with, seem to have lost their minds. And I would say in Tennessee, in particular, I'm speaking to you from Nashville, that there's what I refer to as aw shucks fascism is ascendant. It is strong. I call it Aushucks fascism, but I could also just call it empire, that a lot of people have surprised me with what they've made peace with, what they've chosen to normalize. I've been surprised by the suppression of conscience among people who like to quote the Bible and speak of God and their personal relationship with Jesus. So the book has, in a lot of ways, if I'm going to be dealing with my own mental health, required that I set some things down and that I ask hard questions about how it got to be this way and how it is that through conflict avoidance, I do think that it's conflict avoidance, that real terror and real horror and abuse are not only being normalized, but are being funded by me as a taxpayer. So I hope that We Become What We Normalize would be a dated book that was somehow addressing a difficult time, but it has only grown more relevant. I never imagined that there would be masked feds with guns roaming the streets. I never imagined that people like Renee Good and Alex Pretty would be extrajudicially killed. And this is just over the last few months. And it came out of me as I was trying to address with people that I think of as my people and trying to keep my job as an educator, even in a time that if I was to muse aloud, as I do in class, that President Biden won fairly in the 2020 election, I know that I'm risking my job in a way, because I can be charged with getting political for acknowledging what's true. I think we're in something of a post-truth era. And I can get charged with getting political if I acknowledge the history of slavery and the history of white supremacist terror in our country. So it's a strange time to be alive, but I try to respond to it with good humor and some courage. And I hope this isn't too long-winded, but I'll note quickly that I voiced aloud in class a question to my students, which is this: are we responsible for the lies we let other people voice in our presence unchallenged? I can't answer that question for anybody else, but the older I get, and the more I have a little bit of job security, am I responsible for the lies I let other people voice in my presence unchallenged? Yes, mostly. I am the white man with a job and health insurance in the room, and I think I get to do that. It doesn't mean that I have to challenge every lie that everyone I know posts on their social media pages. Don't have to do that. That's too much. But am I responsible for what's voiced in my presence? I think so. So there's a sense in which the book is something of a rallying call to people, but it's also a rallying call to myself. I set some things down there that felt really important to set down.
2: As you talk about religion, an important idea seems to be that of repentance. And very often in your writing, you will start to tell a story, and then you'll have almost a parenthetical sentence that says, this is not going to make me look flattering. And you'll tell something that is kind of a marker for how you were raised or how you were, and then some event has occurred that has made you reconsider things. And what I often go back to for people who call themselves Christian and who attend church regularly, and interestingly enough, Greg Boyle coined this word that it's now embedded in my head, which is churchianity.
12: Ooh.
2: For the many people I know who go to church even multiple times a week, are devout members of their congregation or parish, and yet remain completely unfamiliar with the teachings of Mr. Jesus Christ.
12: Yes, Mr. Jesus.
2: That he still remains a stranger to them. And then also you talk about times where you have, but we all have this, times where we should have said something and we did not. The story I love in one of the books is about the minister talking to you about he would be tarred and feathered.
12: Yes.
2: Were he to bring up climate change.
12: Yeah. So I don't know if it was Upton's. I get this confused. I don't know if it was Upton Sinclair or Sinclair Lewis who said, it's hard to make a man understand something when his paycheck depends upon him not understanding it. And I that's just really, really funny to me. But it also names that we're all somewhere. We all have a context. We all have people that we sense that we can't afford to displease or upset in some way. So deferential fear, the fear that says I'm going to defer to someone else, the decision of whether that's right or wrong, that kind of thing. It's a survival thing. We do it with our parents. We all learn to do what we have to survive, to maintain a roof over our heads and food coming in. But quickly to your question, I was speaking to a pastor who I admire, and we were watching some kids skateboarding, and he was just trying to make conversation, and he casually let me know that he believes that the climate crisis is real. To which he said, I would tell my congregation that, but they probably tar and feather me. I'm something of a moralistic person sometimes, and I got a little judgy with him because I thought, no, you would not be jailed or killed or tortured if you shared this conviction of yours, that it might threaten your job security. But these people who pay your way by donating to the church, I believe that they expect a little more of you than you just telling them whatever you have to tell them to not upset them. And to that, he even, what was it? There was the word. Oh, yes, this is the word. He said, I guess I'm a silent prophet. To which I thought, oh, my goodness, there's no such thing as a silent prophet. A prophet is the one who tells the truth and lets the chips fall. The prophetic task is to dramatize with words or action the moral unseriousness that we otherwise abide as normal. And I got worked up, and, oh, yeah, I got to throw this in. I repeated the tale of the silent prophet to another friend. To which he said, well, did you say all this to him? And I said, no. And he said, well, I guess you're the silent prophet then. It was just really, really great. Totally doubled back on me. And having been rebuked, I was able to go back to my friend and say, listen, you were giving me a data point in your own life, your own moral struggle, when you shared that with me. And I had to apologize because we're all somewhere.
22: 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I'm Scott Carter. 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
4: After Dr. Anthony Fauci's contentious Senate hearing, experts worry trust in public health in the U.S. may erode further.
6: That devaluing will make it much harder to do the work of public health.
4: I'm Sasha Pfeiffer. Public health officials say declining confidence in their field could make people more vulnerable to current pathogens and future pandemics. 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
2: Welcome back to our Ye Gods miniseries of God and Country, celebrating America's 250th birthday, though I tell her she doesn't look a day over 240. My guest is Dr. David Dark, author of We Become What We Normalize. You invoke the phrase that I hear a lot of post-truth, and a lot of my people who are close to me who are who would describe themselves as very conservative, when they say that to me, I say to them, only if we collectively agree to that.
8: Yes.
2: And very essential to me with Jesus is the notion of my words lead you to truth, truth sets you free.
8: That's right.
2: It's not lies that set you free.
8: That's right.
2: Lies, if anything, ensnare your soul to a greater extent.
8: Yes.
2: I believe. And what I, a notion that I've been developing for myself is just try to live in the intersection of truth and love.
8: Yes.
2: That are you telling the actual verifiable truth? Yes. And then are you trying to bring to it as much goodwill as possible? Mm. You mentioned the huge demonstration we just had over the weekend where an estimated 8 million people demonstrated against the policies of the administration. And do those kinds of demonstrations or individual acts of bravery, do they give you hope?
12: They do. They do. They really, really do. Because a thing that I say, and weirdly, I learned this from Rush Limbaugh, of all people. Rush Limbaugh drove into my head in the late 80s that I own the White House, that the Capitol belongs to me, or we, the people, and that in a very real way, I have custody over the President of the United States, and that he is in my custody. I don't have exact control over him right now. If I tried to approach him, I could be killed. But I have custody over him. I'm in Tennessee. I have an electric chair at Riverbend Maximum Security Prison. I would like to see it destroyed. I don't want it to be used ever again. But it is mine because government is liturgy writ large. Politics is liturgy writ large. I own the prisons, the detention centers. I own the cop cars. I own the nuclear missiles. They are my responsibility. So we operate according to the alleged consent of the governed. And as soon as the governed govern themselves by saying things like, whose streets? Our streets. Or, ain't no power like the power of the people, because the power of the people don't stop. Like, that's a chant. We have Patti Smith saying, people have the power to wrestle the earth from fools. And this is, especially in America, this is literally the case. I don't like it when people speak of the Russians or Iran or any of that as an entity that can be blamed for things. I want to say, no, in Russia, if you criticize Putin, you can be pushed out a window if you do it publicly. So I'm going to speak of Alexander Solzhenitsyn and Pussy Riot and artists and novelists and Dostoevsky when I think of Russia. I am not going to mistake Russia for V. Putin and the oligarchs who have him exactly where they want him. I say that because I hope that people won't confuse me for my president. America is more than what the American government gets up to, just as Israel is more than the state of Israel or what Netanyahu gets up to. So when we have 8 million stepping out saying his will is not our will, he needs to resign, he needs to be removed, that is America being America. And I'll quickly say that the artist Brian Eno, I recently heard him say that revolution happens in two stages. The first stage is everyone realizes that something is wrong. And the second stage is everyone realizes that everyone else has realized that something is wrong. And now there's no stopping the power of the collective, the power of beloved community. So I live for that kind of thing. Yeah, we have it. They do what they do, the Christo-fascists, if you will, with our presumed consent and cooperation. But when we stop cooperating, when we become creatively maladjusted to wicked norms, we turn things around. It is the force more powerful, the power of creative nonviolence, which outlasts empire. I don't want to get too academic-y sounding, but lately art and empire are my two categories. Art is power with, and empire is power over. Art is integration, empire is disintegration, and the accompanying militant denial of empire. All empire can do is deny the data, whereas art welcomes all data. Art will do something. And art is grounded in the truth of what we're all going through, whereas empire's only power is death and lies. Ultimately, militant denial is powerless. It doesn't mean that they don't have the power to kill and sink ships and detain and torture, but it is all based on a lie, ultimately. And as a person of faith, I believe that God sees everything that money hides, that the truth will out, and that the truth will set us free. And it's only truth that sets us free.
2: One of the things that I think when you talk about the distinction between a government and the people of a country is this last weekend, we saw numerous very large demonstrations in other cities, in other capitals around the world. Mm-hmm. And I think that each of those people who left their homes took the time to make a sign, made the commitment. I think they were honoring that distinction.
12: Yes.
2: That there is a absolutely difference between our leaders. And what we're saying about America is we know at least half of you, and perhaps more each day, you are not what we hear or the policies that are being determined by a small group in our capital.
12: That's right.
2: I have some people in my life who believe things that are the exact opposite of what I hold in my heart to be true. How over a period of time have, because I'm sure you've got those people, mm-hmm, and they could even, or they could be students, coworkers.
12: Yeah.
2: What have you learned about better communicating with them that you maintain a bond of friendship while also giving a demarcation as to how you disagree, that you're not simply being quiet and letting them think that you agree with everything they are saying?
12: Yes. So in the classroom, and what I do in the classroom is very similar to my own trajectory. So as I mentioned, I don't want to give an image that is unpleasant, but I'm going to say I sucked at the teat of Rush Limbaugh as a teenager. Like what he gave me as a kind of espresso shot of self-righteousness and confidence I really needed in the late 80s as I felt bullied by sociology and philosophy classes. I'm showing up as somebody who's really, really into Jesus and my particular read on the Christian faith, and I have atheist professors who I admire, but I don't see how they're going to admire me given what I believe about the Bible, et cetera. So I listen to Rush Limbaugh, and I feel strong, and I repeat a lot of what he says in class, not even acknowledging to myself that I picked it up from him. White male grievance was his business model then, and it is the business model for many these days, it seems. So I was stewing in white male grievance, but I also liked U2 and Public Enemy, and I was becoming someone who really liked Spike Lee. Do the Right Thing got hold of me in a way. So I'm meeting people. They don't like that I like Rush Limbaugh, but they do like that I like R.E.M., and they do like that I'm into Star Wars and Doctor Who and all of this. So these little pop culture artifacts meant as much to me, actually more to me, than Limbaugh did. And when I would meet folks who are into those things, they wouldn't hold Limbaugh against me. They would amplify these other things we had in common. So skip to now, and I've been a classroom teacher for most of my adult life, maybe most of my life at this stage. When I get students in my classes, day one, name game, which includes saying your favorite movie. So you're going to give me your name and your favorite movie or a favorite movie. And we go all the way around. And by the time we're done, I can successfully say everyone's name and I can say everyone's favorite film. So I look for some commonality. If somebody likes Christopher Nolan's Inception, but they also are, I guess we could say MAGA is a word I could use, or there's somebody who believes that the election was stolen in 2020. We have something. We have Inception. We have Christopher Nolan films. We might have Breaking Bad. We might have Black Mirror. Or we might have some really good music. So I look for something we can agree on. And what I'm really looking for is a place of mutual respect where they will feel seen. And it's not just a tactic, helping someone else feel seen. It's something that I know that I needed. It's very difficult to change my mind, back to that word repentance, if I feel like somebody thinks I'm stupid or ignorant. It's hard to change your mind when you feel shut down. So I'm trying to make sure no one feels shut down by me, because if a student doesn't feel respected, we're kind of done for. We got to have some place of respect. So to go all the way over to the people in my life who have let me know that they're voting against the self-interest of most Americans, I try to find humor. I try to find something that we see eye to eye on. And usually people are willing to be at least a little bit committed to what's true. If they aren't committed to what's true, if I can't get them to circle back, or if they double down in disinformation, I can continue to wish them well, but I don't think I have to sit still for it. A saying of mine is to love a person is to love a process. And that is true. But that doesn't mean that I have to sit still for every part of someone else's process. I might need to draw a line, because I'm told that a border, a boundary is what I need to love you and respect myself. I do a thing where I say, I have a feeling, and then I have a thought, and then I have an opinion, and then I have a position. So I can go all the way back to feeling. I don't have to turn my feeling into a position. I can go feeling, thought, opinion, position. And then if incoming data comes in that suggests that my position is mistaken, I can go back to opinion. I can go back to thought. I can go back to feeling. But I don't have to double down on the feeling. I can back away, and I can refuse to mistake a person for the position that they've staked out. And I need them to do that with me too. But every form of thoughtfulness is under a kind of duress, if not attack, in our world today, whether it's libraries or public schools or any of that. So it is a tricky time to try to have honest, true, data-informed conversations with people. I'll say quickly, I'm not always the best judge of where I'm at. I'm a human being. I am part of the human being and of all 8 billion of us. And any day in which one person is in a position to help another person or be helped by another person, there's goodness to that.
2: I'm Scott Carter. My guest on today's Ye Gods is Dr. David Dark, author of We Become What We Normalize. Here's a quote from David's self-penned bio on the website of Nashville's University of Belmont. Quote, I teach or try to because I'm drawn to the enlivening event of open-ended conversation. I have a deep, occasionally beleaguered but abiding faith in its possibilities, and my passion for intellectual exchange is derived from my memory of people creating or conjuring this kind of space for me. Close quote. Amen, and may ye gods also be your enlivened place for open conversation. Ye gods of God and Country Edition shall return no less than 2, but no more than 6, shakes of a lamb's tail.
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2: Welcome back to Ye Gods. I'm Scott Carter. I'm talking with Belmont University religion prof, Dr. David Dark, in our mini-series of God and Country, in which we honor America at 250. We wrap up our conversation with how the last 6 years have treated academia and why embracing truth is now more important than ever. How have students changed in the time that you've been teaching?
12: Okay, COVID has really, really messed us up. Isolation, loneliness. Being alone is not a problem, but loneliness, as I think Hannah Arendt would tell us, is kind of at the heart of terror and fascism in a way. I think a steady diet of disinformation, rage, clickbait type thing has created a mental health crisis that is also, in many cases, a white supremacist terror crisis, because people find in influencers a kind of energy that they might not be finding in their interpersonal relationships. But we also have fact-checking. We also have people getting a little freer, maybe, than they were before. So yeah, it's a tough time. And back to that post-truth thing, I'll have a student who will open up their laptop and say, "It says," to which I say, "You know what I'm going to ask you." And then they'll laugh and say, "Who said it? I really am asking you who said it. I need you to find the person." Or you even got like a gotquestions.com or something where there is no author to what is about to be repeated as knowledge or as information. There's a mental health crisis, clearly, but also kind of a trust authority. How does anybody know anything crisis? Back to the post-truth. Nevertheless, in the sharing of music and the organizing of passions, something like the rally on Saturday, we can get to people quicker than ever. We can film things quicker than ever. So I simultaneously have some dread over people being lost in their phones. But I think people are sensing the danger of just being alone with their phone. I hear young people very often say, "I need to touch grass." And they're talking about going outside and touching grass, looking up from their phones, getting their lives back through eye contact, through listening to music deliberately and slowly together. So there's a lot of things at once. I have the great privilege of being alone with about 100 students in an enclosed space many days a week. And we talk about these things and we do check-ins. And I know that they feel dread and there is anxiety, but there's also great hope in what organizing together, feeling your own power and accessing your own power together with others can do.
2: You say in Life's Too Short to pretend we're not religious or political or in relationship. Mm. And this, yes, I feel, is central to what we're trying to do with Ye Gods, because I think whatever rules rule you, those are your gods, whether or not you define yourself as being religious. I don't call myself Christian, and I don't belong to a church, though I have attended many. Where are you with that identification or attendance.
12: Yes, thank you so much. I kind of defer to Maya Angelou, who once said that when people say they're Christian, she says, "Really? Already?" I've been trying to, she's referring to it as a practice.
2: Yeah.
12: So when I'm asked if I'm Christian, I want to say, "Tell me what you mean by that, and we'll see if it fits." I also say, and this is a provocation, Christianity, when it isn't fascism, is a movement of creative nonviolence to which everyone is invited. So I get a lot in there. Christianity, when it isn't fascism, is a moral movement, a peasant philosopher movement of Jesus and the prophets. And I mean it when I say Jesus and the prophets, because I don't want Jesus being portrayed as the founder of any of that. Jesus was a faithful Jew living in first century Palestine, bringing the word of the prophet Isaiah to any and everyone. And I want to be part of that movement. I draw from Lawson and the Reverend James Lawson and John Lewis the phrase beloved community. So if I have to identify myself as something, I kind of want to say Twilight Zone. I want to say Radiohead, Doctor Who. But I definitely say beloved community, because in beloved community, a little like children of God, everybody's a part of it, whether they act like it or not. So I want to behave as a curious, candid, courageous child of God, member of beloved community. And it does happen that I'm Presbyterian, but I'm a particular kind of Presbyterian. I'm what they call PCUSA, Presbyterian Church USA, which is what Fred Rogers was, which is what Renee Good was, and the author Eugene Peterson. Yeah, I'm a member of Downtown Presbyterian Church in Nashville, and we are not, well, we're a lot of things. We probably have some people who believe in a literal Adam and Eve. We have quite a few who don't, but we're determined. We were very present at this last protest, Downtown Presbyterian Church. Oh, I should say James Tallarico of Texas is also PCUSA. So yeah, it all comes, I don't settle for identifiers. I don't love labels, because we love our labels as ourselves too much. But I'm David Dark, and I'm a member of a church community. Beloved community is the main one. I learn a whole lot from my Muslim, agnostic, atheist, Jewish, Buddhist sisters and brothers, and I am less and less interested in positioning myself in a particular way, unless I'm positioning myself against empire, which consumes its hirelings and its alleged leaders. I want to hold on to the movement that is my soul, and I want to dwell justly together with others in the years remaining to me.
2: Let me ask a question. What was the fever breaking for you with Mr. Limbaugh?
12: Yeah, I think I just got embarrassed by him. As I say, I had other people in my head, but increasingly they were more nuanced and loving and kind and less anxious than he was. And he kind of got crowded out. He also, his voice on the radio was intoxicatingly persuasive to me. But then when he made it onto television, I'm looking at him. And I'm looking at his audience, and their laughter and the looks on their faces as they laugh are not the kind of look I want to have on my face. A kind of toxicity to his bit, the bit to which he was committed, just became distasteful for me. And I traveled. I went to Northern Ireland. I met people who had no idea who he was. Trying to sell him to them just wasn't going to work. And I just film, art, experience, and I'm a little ashamed to say it, but I will say it, conversations with Black people who didn't have any time for him at all. And so to try to hold my head up or hold him up in front of them just didn't work. And I started loving folks, authors, thinkers, Thomas Merton, Flannery O'Connor, folks like that come in, Toni Morrison in time, James Baldwin in time, there's more of a sense of being part of human community. And he's in this dark corner, vilifying almost everyone, it seemed. I think I also developed a sense that accident of birth, luck and brutality are why a lot of us have what we have, and a sense of the tragic that there are those, I believe it was George Monbiot who said that if work was how, hard work was how you attain wealth, every woman in Africa on the African continent would be a millionaire. No, it's structural. Structural racism, plantation capitalism, James Lawson called it. Yeah, I developed more of a sense of what my responsibilities are as someone born into a luckier for me situation than much of the rest of the 8 billion of us.
2: This is Ye Gods. I'm Scott Carter. I'm talking with Dr. David Dark, a name I love to say. He teaches both religion and the arts, but his name suggests he may also host a midnight movie spookathon on local TV. One of your works, you write, "I get a lot of good work done while sleeping." And I just want to say amen to that. I'm a huge believer. If I have to decide something important, I try to formulate the question one day and make a decision after a night's sleep.
12: Mm-hmm. Yeah. Well, writing deadlines and a dissertation, just I have to sleep. And I found that if I left the manuscript or if I have pen and paper nearby, once I lose consciousness, my mind is going to work. My unconscious is going to work in a way that it couldn't when I was interfering with it by being awake. In a way, like I've even heard it said that dreaming is what your brain does when it's not having to pretend to be you.
2: Who said this?
12: Timothy Morton is this writer in Texas. Yeah, if you look up Timothy Morton, he gave us hyper objects is a phrase that Timothy Morton gave us. But I believe Timothy Morton is the one who said, he wrote a book that draws on William Blake a lot, that dreaming is what your brain does when it isn't trying to pretend to be you. If persona is Greek for mask, we have to put up some energy to kind of be a personality, to kind of present ourselves in a particular way. And I think when we dream, the whole self-presentation, the whole performative thing shuts off. And now the part of us that is our unconscious or the part of us that is God and or bears the divine image is able to go to work in a way. If people who say they believe the Bible, but they don't think dreams mean anything, it's like, okay, well, you haven't actually read the Bible. If you don't think, because the Bible is completely driven by people's dreams and interpretations of dreams.
2: So the ascendancy of Joseph.
12: That's right. That's right.
2: As an interpreter, as someone who's a prisoner,
12: that's
2: and
12: right,
2: is offering interpretations of dreams by which he's freed and elevated.
12: That's right. I think in dreams, it all comes to us. I believe that God speaks to us in dreams. And yeah, there's no getting away from dreams. So that's part of what's going on in that for me. I want to quickly note, this is a little bit related. I have a friend who passed a few years ago named Bob Sherman, a therapist who was married to the singer-songwriter Beth Nielsen Chapman. And we got to be really good friends toward the end of his life. And as he was nearing death, we had some amazing conversations. And I'll quickly note that Bob called himself a hen Jew. He was Jewish. But he really believed that the gods of the hen, that those who are thought of as gods within Hindu traditions, within Hinduism, they're all manifestations of Yahweh, of the God that Bob believed in. So he didn't think anybody else needed to be a Hindu, but he called himself a Hindu with a degree of pride. I'll mention I dedicated We Become What We Normalize to Bob Sherman. He told me that when he was meditating near death, he said, when the meditation's good, it's as if I am a sugar cube dipped in God's coffee. That I am me, but the me that I am is becoming kind of indistinguishable in a way. Still me, I'm still there, but I'm being dissolved in God's coffee. And after he said it, I said, when you say that you're a sugar cube and you've been dropped in God's coffee, is the coffee God's or is God the coffee? And he looked at me and said, yeah, that. Like, why are you? He was almost rebuking me from getting too fussed over that. Like, this is one of those things you don't want to play around with. Just let it be. And I say all that to note that in dreams, I feel like I'm entering into something like that. And I honestly believe that God shows me stuff and shows everybody stuff in their dream, which is why we have to talk about them.
2: There is a Hollywood movie. I don't recall the name, but I believe that Victor Mature plays a notable Native American from the 1800s. And that one of the a plot point early on is that tribe elders are selected by the quality of their dreams. And I remember when I saw this movie thinking, why isn't that a question that ever comes up in presidential debates?
12: Oh, yeah. Yeah. Yeah. Related question. Fred Rogers' question. What do you do with the mad that you feel? Often shows everybody stuff in their dream, which is why we have to talk about them.
2: There is a Hollywood movie. I don't recall the name, but I believe that Victor Mature plays a notable Native American from the 1800s. And that one of the a plot point early on is that tribe elders are selected by the quality of their dreams. And I remember when I saw this movie thinking, why isn't that a question that ever comes up in presidential debates?
12: Oh, yeah. Yeah. Yeah. Related question. Fred Rogers' question. What do you do with the mad that you feel? What do you do with the

0: Yeah, related question. Fred Rogers' question, what do you do with the mad that you feel? What do you do with the mad that you feel? I want that put to everyone who wishes to exercise power over others. I want to hear about their dreams.
1: Let me now ask you the three questions with which we end each episode. The first is, and I feel like we've been moving there with your friend talking about being a sugar cube in God's coffee. When, and I hope it's not for many, many decades, when you finally shuffle off this mortal coil, do you believe that there will be some sort of judgment on how you have used this gift of life that you have had?
0: I like the word reckoning, because reckoning doesn't have to be, now you're in trouble. Reckoning can be, like there's a moment in the Spielberg Lincoln film where Daniel Day-Lewis's Lincoln is talking to someone, and he's like, how do you reckon? Like, how do you square? How do you circle? Like, how do you reckon with that? So there is reckoning, like divine reckoning, you're going to have to pay. But there's also reckoning, which is like recognize. You can be made to recognize what's true. So I don't believe that I'm going to have to. Yeah, I shall have, but I don't think I'm in big trouble for the disregard, the mindlessness, the vast carelessness of my life. And I have been careless, and I've wronged people, and I've hidden. I'm going to say hidden instead of lied, because I think at the heart of lying is some form of hiding. And I think I'm being invited to feel it all, to stop suppressing my feelings, and to acknowledge all the data of my life. I think I'm being invited to reckon. So in the imagery of eternal torment, eternal bliss, there can be eternal reckoning, which can be eternal realization. Like if I am made to realize what all I've gotten up to, that feels just, and even gospel, if gospel is good news, we will be made to realize. I tend to think that everything is kind of sort of known, that in a weird way, we all already know everything in an odd way. And so I do believe that in death, I enter into deeper realization. And I believe that I keep going in some way. So my friend Bob and my father who died in the 90s, I don't know, but I think they're still out there. I think I hear from them sometimes, and I think that they are being made well. I don't know how that works with time, but even those who have been abusive and horrible, I think that there is some form of wholeness that is for everyone who has ever lived and tried their hand at living. So I anticipate integration, realization, reckoning.
1: In challenging times, is there a quote that you find yourself returning to that gives you special comfort?
0: Yes, and it is attributed to Jesus of Nazareth in the Gospel of Thomas, and it is this: if you bring forth what is within you, what is within you will save you. If you do not bring forth what is within you will destroy you. That can seem kind of doomy, but it's kind of in there with reckoning. If you bring forth what is within you will save you. If you do not bring forth what is within you will destroy you. So it is a call to me to take the dark parts and bring them out alive, bring them to the surface. So I think I'm invited to bring it all to the surface, and I take comfort in that call.
1: The image that's coming to my mind as you say this is that Earth, or our time on Earth, or our leaving of Earth, is like a mudroom where we have to take off the heavy coat that we no longer need.
0: I'll take that. That's great.
1: Is there a work of art that has been so transformative to you that you think the world would be a better place if everybody in the world could experience it?
0: Yes. William Stafford, Quaker poet, has a poem called A Ritual to Read to Each Other. And I read it. I almost have it memorized,

0: but I would doubt my ability to recite it to you right now. When 9/11, the 9/11 attacks happened, Oprah Winfrey closed her show with William Stafford's A Ritual to Read to Each Other. And that's a poem that I am invited to speak to people sometimes, but if I'm invited to speak to a group and it's a little loosey-goosey, like just do whatever you want to, I will bring that poem and I will read it over and over again and we'll talk. And one day I will have the nerve to teach a course where the only required text is that poem. Yeah, A Ritual to Read to Each Other by William Stafford.
1: Dr. David Dark, this has been so enjoyable, and I thank you very much for your time, and I hope to someday meet you in person.
0: I would love that. Sooner than later, please.
1: That's David Dark. His latest book, We Become What We Normalize, What We Owe Each Other in Worlds That Demand Our Silence, is available in audio and hardcover from Broadleaf Books, or check out his Dark Matters Substack at daviddark.substack.com. We hope you've enjoyed our Of God and Country miniseries. And I thank my guests, John Alter, Nayira Huck, Bob Costa, Brad Whitford, David Frum, Charlie Sykes, and of course, David Dark. 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Next week on Ye Gods with Scott Carter, host of No Small Endeavor, Lee C. Camp. Ye Gods is created by a pantheon of ye gods and goddesses. Executive producer Dawson McCraw, co-executive producer Selena Lauterer, producer Robin Rose Valentine, editors Richard Chinqui and Mike Canary, music composer Carmen Borgia, production assistants Alexis Bradley Banks and Hannah Ponturo, consigliere Roy Seekoff. WGCU general manager is Corey Lewis, associate general manager in charge of content is Amy Shoemaker, and executive producer of content is Pamela James. Special thanks to Father Greg Boyle of Homeboy Industries for connecting us.
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1: Live from WGCU News at 4:44, I'm Mark Garber. Fort Myers officials will look within their own ranks for the next city attorney. City council members voted yesterday to negotiate a contract with interim city attorney Ronald Dente. He was chosen from a final group of four applicants and has been with the attorney's office for more than 6 years, with nearly three decades of legal experience. The city manager will lead a contract negotiating team to negotiate a contract with Dente, and council also voted to move on to the second-ranked applicant if the city can't work out a contract with Dente, who would replace the retired Grant Alley. Proposed Constitutional Amendment 3 is on the November ballot, and if passed, it would significantly reduce Floridians' property tax burdens by increasing what's known as the homestead tax exemption, or the amount of property value exempt from being taxed. Currently, Florida's exemption limit sits at $50,000, but Amendment 3 aims to raise it to $150,000 next year and to $250,000 in 2028. Property taxes are a massive source of general revenue for small municipalities that don't have much commercial activity or have low property values. For them, the passage of Amendment 3 would mean a dire lack of funding for public services and the potential to shut down City Hall doors. WGCU Midday host Emma Rodriguez spoke with Kate Payne, state government reporter for the Florida Trib. Her reporting on Amendment 3's possible impact took her to the town of Bowling Green, where passage means a worst-case scenario.
2: What motivated state lawmakers to get this amendment on the ballot?
3: So we're seeing actually across the country what some have called a property tax revolt playing out. And that's because housing prices have really soared since the pandemic, far outpacing inflation. And we're seeing that across the country. And local governments have benefited from this by pulling in more tax revenues, not by raising tax rates necessarily, but simply collecting more revenues on homes that are now worth significantly more. Local governments would also tell you everything has gotten more expensive for them, just like it has for everybody else. But really, it was Republican Governor Ron DeSantis who, for about a year now, has been ringing this bell about property taxes and arguing we should do away with them entirely. And he pushed the Republican-controlled state legislature to hold a special session to pass his proposal on this. Lawmakers did amend that proposal, carving out school-related taxes. Homeowners will still have to pay those school taxes, but they took up this proposal from the governor's office.
2: With that lack of tax dollars, of course, comes a lack of funding for municipal services. What are some examples of those, and why are they essential for residents?
3: Property taxes are what help pay for things like police and fire protection, emergency management, garbage pickup, road maintenance, public health services, local parks, public libraries, and also drinking water and sewage treatment. Public safety is a huge part of this picture. In 55 of Florida's 67 counties, public safety is the single largest line item in their budget.
2: Your reporting took you to the small, low-income town of Bowling Green in Hardy County, which is just a jog outside of WGCU's listening range. You spoke to their mayor, Sam Fite, about how Amendment 3's passage would really hurt the town and other small municipalities in the state. What are his biggest worries?
3: He's not giving up on his town. You know, he's optimistic by nature, and he'll still be optimistic when they have to lock up City Hall and close it for good. And he kind of jokes about how he already has a burial plot picked out in the town cemetery, and he hopes that the town itself will still be alive when the time comes, because right now, a quarter of the town's general revenue comes from property taxes. And in Bowling Green, 98% of the homesteaded properties are already worth less than $250,000. So this measure, if voters pass it, would effectively wipe out property taxes in this town. This would leave just 20 homeowners in town whose houses are worth more than $250,000. So 20 people to essentially be paying the full cost for everyone else in town, which raises some real questions.
2: And on top of Mayor Fite, you sat down with other Bowling Green residents. What's the range of emotions and opinions you're seeing from them, especially those folks whose families have been in Bowling Green for generations?
3: So this is a very conservative area, not people who want big government and a lot of taxes, for sure. But there were a lot of people who really said, you know, wait a minute, what about police? What about the fire department? And they understand that those services are made possible by property taxes.
2: Lastly, Kate, in the event that Amendment 3 passes, what's the fallback plan? Have you heard anything from Bowling Green or any other small municipalities?
3: So they're all poring over their municipal budgets, you know, looking for places to cut. But again, communities like this have so little wiggle room, so few options. Bowling Green has one garbage truck. So where can we cut back is a real question. And speaking with the mayor, he did talk about things like raising utility fees, you know, trying to recoup these revenues in other ways through potentially new fees, you know, in places like Bowling Green, really sort of vulnerable local economies that are already on the brink. They're going to be really hard questions.
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4: This is All Things Considered from NPR News. I'm Juana Summers.
5: And I'm Sasha Pfeiffer. It seems like just about every country these days is obsessed with manufacturing. In wealthy countries, it's supposed to create better jobs. For developing countries, it's supposed to be a path up the economic ladder. Jeff Guo from our Planet Money podcast followed that thought to a manufacturing powerhouse in a very unlikely place.
6: You know the legend of El Dorado, the hidden city of gold in South America? Well, recently, Planet Money producer Luis Gallo and I went to visit a kind of modern-day El Dorado in the middle of the Amazon rainforest. To catch a glimpse of it, we walked along a dark jungle path up to an observation tower. At the top, we could see the rainforest stretching all the way to the horizon in nearly every direction, except...
7: I hear it. I hear buses.
6: Yeah. Just to the south...
7: Through those trees.
6: There was this bright line running through the jungle.
7: So on one side, we have the vast Amazon forest. And then on the other side, it's a bustling metropolis.
6: We were looking at the city of Manaus in Brazil. Manaus is a manufacturing juggernaut, filled with giant factories from the likes of LG and Samsung and BMW and Honda. Nearly every TV that is sold in Brazil, every microwave, every motorcycle, is built right here in the middle of the jungle, thousands of miles from where most Brazilians live, where for several months of the year, the highways are practically impassable. All this is the result of a decades-long experiment to kickstart economic development. This area is called the Manaus Free Zone. We met with the government official in charge of the project, Bosco Saraiva.
8: O que aconteceu? A partir dali, do início dos anos 70, foram milhares e milhares de oportunidades.
6: Saraiva told us, since the 1970s, this experiment has brought hundreds of thousands of manufacturing jobs to Wanong and BMW and Honda. Nearly every TV that is sold in Brazil, every microwave, every motorcycle, is built right here in the middle of the jungle, thousands of miles from where most Brazilians live, where for several months of the year, the highways are practically impassable. All this is the result of a decades-long experiment to kickstart economic development. This area is called the Manaus Free Zone. We met with the government official in charge of the project, Bosco Saraiva.
8: O que aconteceu? A partir dali, do início dos anos 70, foram milhares e milhares de oportunidades.
6: Saraiva told us, since the 1970s, this experiment has brought hundreds of thousands of manufacturing jobs to one of the poorest regions of Brazil.

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1: Live from WGCU News at 5:44, I'm Mark Garber. New statewide data are offering the first broad look at Florida's aging condo buildings since the deadly Surfside collapse in 2021, but there are gaps in reporting. A number of jurisdictions did not report data. State Representative Juan Carlos Porras, a Miami Republican, says there's more that the legislature can do.
2: There is a lot that can be tightened up on how the reporting actually happens, or what information is getting back to the state or to residents.
1: Advocates for condo associations say lawmakers should let the current rules sit so the industry can adjust to them. The report found 54 buildings were, quote, unsafe or unhabitable in 2024 and 2025 through Porras, though Porras says some others could have been missed. And one city says the state incorrectly listed some of its buildings as unsafe. A former vehicle test track in the Everglades may become a luxury car lovers community. WGCU senior environmental reporter Tom Bayless has details.
3: A Naples firm wants to turn a vehicle proving ground in the Florida Everglades into what they call a sanctuary shaped by the spirit of motorsports. The Hyper Club would inhabit test tracks that were used by some combination of Ford, Chrysler, and Harley-Davidson for more than 30 years. Located in the western Everglades, adjacent to the Florida Panther National Wildlife Refuge, environmentalists say the more than 500-acre facility would be better used by being absorbed into the footprint of the Panther Refuge. Previous hydrological changes that morphed the region's landscape for the worse when building Golden Gate Estates and Interstate 75 are top environmental concerns. The Conservancy of Southwest Florida says the former proving grounds include wetlands and altered water resources and thus is in no way suitable for more development. The South Florida Wildlands Association says development has already taken its toll and the land is too important to the heavily endangered Florida panther. The Hyper Club's developers told the Naples Daily News they pledge to be good neighbors and excellent stewards of the land. For WGCU News, I'm Tom Bayless.
1: A college study reports that upticks in immigration arrests have led to labor shortages, reduced customer spending, and financial struggles for businesses related to ICE detainments. Support from the community has come from the Blue Gator Initiative, an allied group for the Democratic Party of Lee County. WGCU reporter Yanju Park attended a recent gathering to learn more.
4: In downtown Bonita Springs, crowds were packed into a dining hall on a summer weekday night. And not one parking space could be found at the Mexico Lindo restaurant. Patrons say the purpose of the gathering was a form of protest through meals. Making a conscious decision to eat at a Hispanic restaurant is the community's response to ICE detainments, according to president of the Blue Gators Initiative, Liz Matt.
5: We're parents. We are grandparents. We are compassionate people. The stories of the cooks that used to work here and are gone, or the stories of the customers they used to have that are no more. We just relate to that on a family level. And so we just are here, neighbor to neighbor.
4: According to research from the Latino Policy and Politics Institute, immigration enforcement activities since last year have resulted in a loss of customers for Hispanic businesses, leading to their financial declines. To counter these effects, Matt says the goal is to provide moral support and financial help to Hispanic businesses by making visits to Southwest Florida restaurants.
5: These restaurants here in Bonita Springs didn't need white customers until 18 months ago. They served their own community. It's their customers that went away, not us. We were not here in the first place. So now we are trying to fill in the gap for them. It's all about trying to help them stay alive as businesses.
4: The restaurant's owner, Vanessa Ayala, says her business is not used to this many customers, so she jumped into work helping the two servers. Providing financial support to businesses is one way that residents offer encouragement to the Latino community. However, another way of helping is collecting donation items for families. Lisa Lynch arrived with her arms full of provisions.
6: I have diapers that I'm going to be dropping off for families who have had the breadwinners in their house tape it.
4: Liz Matt gives an idea of what was dropped off.
7: There are two cars full today of diapers, food.
4: She says these essentials will be distributed directly to the families by a sister group called the Voices of Bonita. After the group left and the parking lot was almost empty, Ayala posted a video to social media to convey her gratitude.
8: Hey guys, I really appreciate everyone that came out. We had a great time. Everyone enjoyed the food. Come over to Mexico Nino anytime. We're here for you, man. Love you. Mwah.
4: That sentiment was returned by people like Moira Dana, a member of the Blue Gator Initiative.
1: That's Yeonju Park reporting. 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
9: 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I'm Sasha Pfeiffer.
10: And I'm Juana Summers. Each week, a guest draws a card from NPR's wildcard deck and answers a big question about their life. Country legend Shania Twain had a childhood full of poverty and abuse. But on her new album, she's looking back at her early years and finding some of the silver linings. The album is called Little Miss Twain, a title that comes from performing in bars starting when she was 8 years old.
11: I was a little girl singing adult songs and entertaining adults, mostly intoxicated adults. And that little girl was introduced often, because I was the only child in those environments most of the time. Ladies and gentlemen, welcome to the stage, Little Miss Twain.
10: Shania Twain spoke with Wildcard host Rachel Martin.
12: What are you looking forward to when you're older?
11: Well, older.
12: You can define what that means.
11: Exactly.
12: Well, 2 years from now, tomorrow, 20 years.
11: No, I want to live till to be 200.
12: 200?
11: Yeah. I don't care how unrealistic that is. That's, yeah. I would rather project longevity and imagine that whatever it is that I want to do next or accomplish doesn't have to be rushed. So if I only think, oh, well, I'm only going to live to be 80.
12: Yeah.
11: If that's my projection.
12: Right.
11: Well, then I better hurry friggin' up.
12: Yeah. Yep.
11: Because I've got so much to do.
12: Yeah.
11: I got to, like, I'm never going to absorb it. I'm not going to live in the moment with it. And I'm going to be rushing through it. And I don't want to live like life with urgency. Right.
12: Oh, my God. I hear you so much on that. Yeah.
11: So I want to do whatever it is I want to do. I want to do it with quality. I want to absorb it. I want to enjoy it. I want to make so much more music, different kinds of music. You know, dude, there's so many things to do. And I can't do all of it in just 20 years.
12: You need 200 years.
11: Exactly.
12: I love it. I'm all for it. Let's meet again.
11: Exactly.
12: 100 years from now.
11: Right? You got to use your imagination. This is what I do for a living. This is what I've done since I was.
12: Oh, my God. I hear you so much on that. Yeah.
11: So I want to do whatever it is I want to do. I want to do it with quality. I want to absorb it. I want to enjoy it. I want to make so much more music, different kinds of music. You know, dude, there's so many things to do. And I can't do all of it in just 20 years.
12: You need 200 years.
11: Exactly.
12: I love it. I'm all for it. Let's meet again.
11: Exactly.
12: 100 years from now.
11: Right? You got to use your imagination. This is what I do for a living. This is what I've done since I was a small child.

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1: Hey, it's Michael Haislip from WGCU News, and I've got a question for you. 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
6: Look, open source software, basically anyone can download it and use it. There's not really any guardrails on that. What folks at Anthropic and OpenAI are a bit worried about is, you know, what if the Chinese government wants to use that for ill against the United States?
7: I'm Natalie Kitroev. That's coming up on The Daily from The New York Times.
8: Live from NPR News in Culver City, California, I'm Dwayne Brown. In Spain, an unprecedented border crisis erupted this week and reached a tipping point yesterday. That's when tens of thousands of migrants from neighboring Morocco tried to cross into the Spanish territory of Ceuta. Authorities there say at least 57 migrants died in the process. NPR's Miguel Macias has the latest from Seville.
9: Most immediately, the Spanish government says that more than half of the migrants who entered have already returned to Morocco at this point. Morocco is usually an ally when it comes to controlling the border, but they also want things in exchange. Morocco has long claimed interest in annexing Ceuta and Melilla. Needless to say, Spain giving up these territories is not on the table. But Spain needs Morocco's help to control migration. It's something the two countries always talk about, negotiate, and they're destined to reach agreements about.
8: That's NPR's Miguel Macias reporting from Seville, Spain. Meanwhile, in France, firefighters are getting a handle on a series of wildfires burning for nearly a month now. Residents from dozens of communities around the French city of Bordeaux are being allowed to return home, as we hear from NPR's Eleanor Beardsley.
10: The fires ripped through 100,000 acres. Some 250 houses were destroyed, but no civilian lives have been lost, largely due to the preemptive evacuations. At the Bordeaux Convention Center, evacuee Sylvie Michel, who is with her dog and two cats, is still waiting for the green light to return home. She says she never saw the fire, but felt its ominous presence.
11: It was a strong smell, and the ashes were really in great numbers. So my car is white, and it was all covered of ashes.
10: She says it felt like Pompeii, comparing the situation to the ancient Italian city destroyed by a volcano. Eleanor Beardsley, NPR News, Bordeaux.
8: This is NPR. China is now barring citizens from leaving if they violate new rules related to technological security. As NPR's Jennifer Pack reports, that move comes as the tech race heats up between China and the U.S.
12: China already imposes exit bans on locals and foreigners for various reasons, including criminal investigations, civil disputes, and sometimes, according to the U.S. State Department, as diplomatic leverage. This new regulation standardizes entry-exit administration, says state-run Xinhua News Agency. It also adds technological security on the list of reasons for an exit ban. Under the new rules, Chinese citizens who violate the country's export controls or technology import-export regulations that threaten national security may not be allowed to leave the country. Jennifer Pak, NPR News, Beijing.
8: Well, the AI company Anthropic says its chatbots hacked into three organizations during a testing evaluation. Anthropic says it reached out to the affected company. The news comes days after another company's OpenAI bots went rogue and hacked into another organization's website. Both incidents highlight vulnerabilities in AI security, raising even more questions about whether artificial intelligence can be used safely. Stocks finished higher to end a seesaw week of trading on Wall Street. 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
7: From the New York Times, I'm Natalie Kitroev. This is The Daily. For years, a debate has been simmering in Silicon Valley over the right way to build AI. Should the technology be open and free for anyone in the world to use, or should we tightly control how it's made and who can access it? This week, that debate reached a boiling point, dividing the country's top AI companies into two opposing camps and drawing in some of the biggest names in tech. Today, my colleague Mike Isaac on what started that firestorm and how it could end up reshaping the future of artificial intelligence.

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0: This is Southwest Florida in Focus. Coming up, the death toll in the Democratic Republic of the Congo has surpassed 1,500 people as an outbreak of Ebola tears through the nation. Controlling the disease is becoming more difficult as more cases are appearing in urban areas. Building a better relationship between children and animals. The efforts One Cape Coral Group is putting forward to ensure that a child's first experience with a pet is a positive one. And turning over a new grape leaf as bottles of wine are left half full following dinner service. One Naples restaurant is infusing new life into its leftover bottles of vino. Hello, I'm Jennifer Crawford. Thank you for joining us. The African nation, the Democratic Republic of the Congo, continues to struggle dealing with a deadly outbreak of Ebola. In the DRC, almost half of those infected are dying from the virus. The World Health Organization has called the outbreak a public health emergency of international concern. While Ebola is rare, the disease is highly contagious, and there is no approved vaccine for this variant. The African Centers for Disease Control and Prevention, they say delays in contact tracing and difficulties in accessing affected people are hindering containment efforts. And now a new concern rises as Ebola is beginning to be diagnosed more frequently in populated urban areas. For more on the continuing Ebola outbreak in Africa, we are joined once again by Dr. Tyler Evans. He is an infectious disease specialist. Thank you so much for joining us.
1: Thanks for having me.
0: Now, Doctor, this Ebola outbreak has been described as one of the biggest in history, with more than 1,500 deaths right now in the Central African country of Congo. Why is this so difficult to contain?
1: Sure. So for context, this is the third time that the World Health Organization has identified Ebola as a public health emergency of international concern. So why is this so different? Number one, we were late to the game when it came to the diagnostic tests because this is a different strain. As I mentioned, the most common ones are the Sudan and the Zaire strain. This is the Bundibugyo. So we didn't have diagnostic tests that were readily available. You can have the molecular tests. Those are the DNA tests, which can specify the strain, but those are very expensive and those are not readily available in the field. Remember, Democratic Republic of Congo is a very poor country and it's one of the most conflicted nations in the world, which is the second reason why this is one of the biggest challenges. So we were late to the game when it came to actually picking it up. So at that point, a lot of people had already been infected and we didn't know. We don't have vaccines. We don't have therapeutics. Therapeutics meaning treatment. We have had them in the past. Remember, this is a different strain. So for that reason, it's really, really hard to contain. Typically, we do something called ring vaccinations. So basically, we look at like the sort of the hotspots of outbreaks, and we create rings of vaccinations around those folks, like concentric circles, to kind of protect them. We don't have it. We don't have it right now. Good news is it's coming. There's a number of different trials that are out there that are looking promising. And the vaccines in the past have been very effective, but we don't have them right now. We don't have the treatment. Treatment in the past has also been very effective. Don't have it. The final piece is basically the global health response, which is really essential to contain these kinds of things because, you know, we're not in this alone, right? We're all connected. We're all global citizens. And so, and particularly in a place that has such little resources, when we took out USAID and impacted CDC's global health response and then removed ourselves from the World Health Organization, that created some serious blows to DRC's ability to respond to this. The only way that many of these African nations are able to really sort of respond is through their African CDC and the World Health Organization and their European and American partners. So if you take out the American piece, it really impacts them significantly.
0: I wonder, do you expect it to get much worse before it gets better?
1: Yes, it will. The good news is that, again, Uganda, it has been controlled. I was really concerned about that because one thing I failed to mention is the fact that it's in... that it has spread into large centers, urban centers. Most prior Ebola outbreaks burn out in rural areas. When I say burn out, because the case fatality rate is so high, And because so many people become symptomatic, which is very different from, like, let's say COVID-19, where many people can be asymptomatic or, you know, very kind of minimal symptoms. Not with Ebola, you become very sick very quickly. And so people are naturally going to, you know, stay away. So people pretty much know very, very soon that that they are infected for the most part. And so again, it burns out in those kind of rural areas. Remember, bats are the reservoirs too, so typically not in urban centers. When it does get into an urban center, that's a major problem. The good news is it wasn't Kampala. I was really concerned about that. Kampala is a very, very concentrated city, but again, that's now controlled. But it is in Kinshasa and it is in Goma in Democratic Republic of Congo. Those are two cities in Congo, very concentrated cities. And so again, when you get into those concentrated cities, you just really create this population density sort of risk. And so that is a major concern. Yeah. I expect this to get worse. Again, it's controlled in Uganda. We haven't really seen many cases outside of the region. I was concerned about it getting into Kenya, which is another major nation, which has a lot of airports that connect to the rest of the world. We saw one case, we saw one American health worker. Now that person's fine. And then there was one case that got to France, but that's now been controlled.
0: Do you have any concerns at all about Ebola entering the United States?
1: Now that in Uganda it's been controlled, I'm less concerned. So I like to quantify everything in life. My wife doesn't like that when I do that when it comes to our marriage too, but, from 0 to 10, I would say 10 being the most concerned. In DRC, I'm at a level 7. In terms of sub-Saharan Africa, my level of concern of it sort of spreading, I'd probably be at a level 4 or 5. In terms of getting into the U.S. or any other major Western nation, I'm at a level 1 or 2.
0: Congo civilians did travel to North America for the World Cup. There were no cases of Ebola reported since then. Is that a positive sign?
1: It was a positive sign. There were no cases among the players, among the athletes, and or to our knowledge, anybody that the athletes connected with. They were, we're definitely, you know, keeping a close eyes on them. So yes, it's a positive sign. It's a positive sign that there were actually just more macro, that there were no infectious disease outbreaks to our knowledge at the World Cup. I attended 4 games myself. Everything in life is risk reward ratio. I wrote an op-ed about the potential risk, but we didn't see that, which was great. There are other outbreaks taking place, and, you know, perhaps we can talk about those at another date. But in terms of Ebola, right now we are in a good place in the U.S.
0: All right. Thank you so much for the latest information, Dr. Evans.
1: Thanks again for having me.
0: For more on the health concerns happening across the globe, make sure you are visiting our website, wgcu.org. And coming up, with tens of thousands of feral cats scattered across Collier County, we meet the woman leading the charge on educating people before they approach any unattended kitten.
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0: Welcome back to Southwest Florida in Focus. Southwest Florida has become a safe haven for feral cats. The animal advocacy group For the Love of Cats estimates 50,000 free roaming and feral cats live in Collier County alone. Now, you might want to step in and help if you see a kitty in distress. But as WGCU's Culture and Connections reporter Elizabeth Andarji reports, that may not be what's best for the kitten.
6: Volunteers and pet owners packed North Collier Regional Park for a crash course in keeping kittens alive. Patty Baker Humane Society Naples and Collier Domestic Animal Services brought in Hannah Shaw, known to millions online as
7: People Call Me the Kitten Lady,
6: to teach two hands-on workshops.
7: Because I work with neonatal kittens, and that's something that I started doing 17 years ago when I found my first kitten in a tree. I had no idea how vulnerable kittens were in shelters at that time, and so I scooped her up, I fostered her, and ultimately I ended up beginning to help a lot of kittens in my community.
8: You know, but the truth is, no, most people are good. Most people mean well. That really is true.
6: Shaw says the youngest kittens face the steepest odds, and that was the target of Saturday's training.
7: What we see is that kittens who are 8 weeks and older are 5 times more likely to survive in a shelter than those who are under 8 weeks. So it's really that 0 to 8 week population that we need help with.
9: I'm ready to eat, so always on her belly. Keep her little head up. She's probably going to do the work. She's a hungry girl. And all I do is hold it.
7: So that's what we're doing today, is training people how to bottle feed these kittens, how to get involved in fostering, and how to get involved in sterilizing community cats so we just have fewer of them entering shelters to begin with.
6: So what do you actually do if you find a kitten alone outside?
7: Looking at their age, looking at their condition, and then asking yourself, is the situation they're in safe or are they in an unsafe situation? What we want to avoid is scooping up kittens that do have a mom and bringing them to the local shelter, because unfortunately, kittens in shelters sometimes don't have the best outcomes.
6: Becca Morris, CEO of Patty Baker Humane Society Naples, says the timing was no accident.
10: Southwest Florida, kitten season really doesn't end here. But right now, we're in the height of kitten season. We are seeing hundreds of kittens coming into our shelters every day that need additional support before they can be made available for adoption.
6: More trained fosters and volunteers now means fewer kittens in crisis later. For WGCU News, I'm Elizabeth Andarji.
0: Well, whether it's a cat, a dog, a reptile, or a rabbit, pets are part of the majority of households. The American Pet Products Association says at least 94 million American households, or roughly 70% of all homes, have a pet. And within many households comes the complicated relationship between children and animals. It can take time for a child to warm up to a pet, or vice versa. But the Cape Coral Animal Shelter is reaching out to the community to help kids learn how to bond with and handle our four-legged family members. For more on the education initiative, I'm now joined by Liz McCulley, the executive director of the Cape Coral Animal Shelter. Welcome.
11: Well, thank you for having me. This is a great opportunity.
0: Can you explain to our viewers what is the animal shelter's, what is the scope of the services that they provide?
11: So we are, of course, an adoption facility. So we do adoptions, about 1,000 of them a year. And we also have a low-cost clinic that's full-service clinic to the community. So we provide any kind of veterinary care to the public, and it's open to anyone who wants to come to it. We do education program, which I know we're going to talk about. We do low-cost spay-neuter. We do TNR, which is an important service in the community for the overpopulation of cats. We do lots of programs with various groups throughout the Cape Coral area. And we're just happy to be such a part of the community. It's been a great 6 years that we've been open.
12: And as you touched on, your mission extends beyond the walls of your shelter. You're actually going into the classrooms in our public school system.
11: Yes.
12: What is the purpose of that?
11: Well, this has been something very important to us because in animal welfare, oftentimes you see animals that have been abused or neglected. And many times it comes down to the education. It just could be a cultural difference. It could be just that people didn't understand that they need to take their animals to the vet or what to look for and taking care of a vet. So we thought the best place to get at that problem, this root of that problem, is to start with the young kids because they're very receptive. And we wanted to start an education program. We thought that would be very important and very much in line with our mission. So we reached out to educators, retired educators. We have a great volunteer pool at the shelter. And we had multiple retired teachers who missed teaching, but didn't necessarily want to continue teaching and have the grind of the day-to-day part of that. So they volunteered to be part of this. We were looking for a curriculum. We thought about writing our own, maybe just kind of putting something together. And then we saw a book through one of my animal welfare sites that was written by this woman named Robin, who lives in Tennessee. And she wrote a book called Doggy Do's and Don'ts. And we read it and we thought, this is exactly what we want to teach. And she was going out and teaching it in schools in her community. So we reached out to her and we said, hey, rather than reinvent the wheel, can we just, you know, use this? And she gave us the permission to use it. And that's what we've based our teachings on. And it's been great. We've, of course, elaborated on some of it. We take a dog to the class, which she doesn't necessarily do, but we do just because the kids get excited about that. It's the most important part. We keep them in the hallway, by the way, until they actually learn the classroom part of it. But it's been an incredible program, and we're very much in demand. We've been invited back to every school that we've been to. We've been invited back, and we are now expanding into schools throughout Lee County.
12: How does teaching this help them become compassionate, empathetic, kind adults? Because I know that is also one of the key messages that you like to share.
11: Yeah, I think they see, first of all, the animals are really sweet and cute, and they realize that it's important to take care of them, that they don't have a voice. We talk about that a lot, that the animals don't have a voice and they need to be the voice for them. I also think it's important that we teach children the behavior aspect of it, because what we see in animal welfare, especially at the shelter, is dogs get returned. They get adopted and they get returned. And we say, oh, what happened? Oh, my dog bit the child. Well, what happened? Well, he was eating and the child reached into the bowl. Well, we teach them not to do that because that's not a good thing to do. It's funny because a lot of the students will write us notes afterwards and ask the teacher, will ask them what they've learned. And they've learned not to ride their dog like a pony, not to take the dog's food. And these are all things that we see translate into a child getting bit or hurt and then the dog getting returned to the shelter. So we kind of have an ulterior motive there. We really want our animals to go into forever homes. And if people know how to deal with that and kids know how to deal with that, you know, it keeps them from coming back to the shelter.
12: If there's a message that you want to get out to pet parents in Southwest Florida, what would that be?
11: I would say the most important thing is that there's resources available. You know, right now, times are tough for some people. They can't afford food. They can't afford to go to the vet when their animal desperately needs it. Reach out to us, reach out to some of the other shelters and the other rescue groups that will help you. There's always help available. The worst thing we hate to see is someone come to us and say, I can't afford food for my animal. We won't let that happen. If you love your animal and you want to keep your animal and you need food, we'll find a way to feed your animal. Same with vaccines. We get a lot of grants. I write a lot of grants for the shelter. You know, we can find a way to take care of those animals. The most important thing is we want to keep them happy and healthy in your home. Because the shelters are packed and we don't need you to bring your animals to us. We have plenty and there's plenty of other ones out there that are abandoned. So, you know, if we can help you keep your animal, we certainly want to do that.
12: And Liz, if someone wants to find more information about either volunteering, you know, or finding more about this education initiative, what should they do?
11: Everything is on our website, capecoralanimalshelter.com, and just tabs for everything. And we're always looking for volunteers, not only at the shelter, but we're looking for education volunteers as well. So if there's someone out there who has a love for kids or retired teachers, like I said, that tends to be something that they really enjoy, please sign up to help us because we'd love to have you.
12: All right, Liz McCulley, thank you so much for joining us today.
13: It's been a pleasure. I appreciate the opportunity. Thank you.
12: Here's another pet fact from the WGCU newsroom. Market Watch says the average cost of owning a dog is over $2,400 per year. 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
12: Welcome back to Southwest Florida in Focus. When it comes to a dinner beverage, Americans' first choice might be a glass of wine. A report from wine news outlet Decanter found that annually, the United States leads the world in wine consumption, drinking over 3.3 billion liters every year. But a good portion is also finding its way down the drain. The equivalent of 18 million bottles are left to waste in American restaurants due mostly to open bottle oxidation. But as WGCU's Teddy Byrne discovered, one Naples establishment has found a method to ensure that no grape goes to waste.
18: A Manhattan is a classic cocktail and fairly simple, just whiskey, bitters, and vermouth. So how do you take something like this and make it more unique? Well, maybe you look at those ingredients and say, I bet there's a way we can do that ourselves.
19: To me, it just goes so much beyond just a cocktail.
20: For Zach Bingham, being the director of wine for the Supper Club in Naples is more than a profession. It's a chance to enhance his passion and bring a unique culinary exploration to customers.
19: Every Wednesday is a brand new dining experience. Just as we're constantly kind of going through our heads about what we want those menus to represent from a culinary side, they're, in my mind, it's equally important to think about it from a beverage side.
20: When the Supper Club opened its doors to its new location on Vanderbilt Beach Road in November of 2025, it brought a big city approach to dining with a rotating immersive experience. As part of each dish, an accompanying wine is paired specifically for that flavor profile. But that left an issue at the end of service, half-filled bottles of red and white wine.
19: I think on average, you're looking at about, somewhere around the 30-liter mark, which is no small amount, right? And whether we set that aside and just use it for cooking, that'll get used eventually, but that's just, it becomes so unmanageable.
20: Bingham says he has a plan in place from day one to change his potential waste of vino using vermouth.
19: The vermouth program really was coming out of, coming into a space where we do have the option to do cocktails now. It was one of the first things that was on my mind to think about how can we take this and really make it something that's our own. And it just seemed like such a, it's not that it's an easy thing to do, but it seemed like a no-brainer.
20: Vermouth is a fortified wine. Its roots can be traced back to 400 BCE, when ancient Greeks and Romans used herbs and roots in wine for medical reasons. By the 18th century, wineries in Italy and France were producing their own variations of sweet, dry, and Blanco vermouths to be served on the rocks or eventually as something a bit fancier.
19: But still, we realize most people are not just drinking it neat, right? Even though that is very much a cultural thing in Spain, Italy, all throughout parts of Europe. You go back hundreds and hundreds of years ago, this was very much a part of what brought vermouth into the modern cocktail scene.
20: The rise in martinis, Manhattans, and Negronis means a necessity for vermouth. But the fortifying process can be time-consuming. Through research and support from other fermentation enthusiasts, Bingham found a method to expedite the operation.
19: My brain immediately goes to sous vide preparation, which is typically something we see in culinary circles. I've been using it to infuse spirits. So that's where we started moving into something that was, in my mind, much more controlled because it's not left to the elements as much.
20: Every day, Bingham uses a selection of leftover wine, steeps a blend of spices, herbs, and fruits to build a flavor profile, and concocts an original blended vermouth ready for that evening's service. While most vermouths aim for consistency in flavor and texture, this custom process allows the supper club to test new taste variations and gives Bingham the chance to utilize his skills as a culinary mad scientist.
19: Actually, this batch of white vermouth, we are using a pink peppercorn syrup that we already use in another cocktail, as opposed to just a plain simple syrup, which you need some kind of sweetener to balance out the acid and the tannin and the bitterness of your wine, as well as, you know, whether it be cardamom, allspice, whatever it might be. So you're adding sugar at any level regardless. But instead of doing just a plain old boring simple syrup, I decided, hey, let's do it with the pink peppercorn syrup. We'll add another complex layer of that soft kind of pepperiness and savory character to it.
20: Customers of the Supper Club are given the chance to experience a beverage they can't find anywhere else, or possibly ever again. Bingham developed a detailed guideline for the vermouth making process that maintains features such as sweetness and viscosity, but the experimentation means every batch is a one-of-a-kind work of art.
19: It really ties into the whole nature of the Supper Club, which is, you know, celebrating the moment. You know, we change our menus so frequently. I think on the one hand, you could look at that and say, oh my gosh, I can never go there and have the same experience twice.
20: Patrons can relish that their happy hour is making a small dent in combating food waste.
19: And it ends up giving them just that extra, like, pat yourself on the back. Like, oh yeah, I contributed to something good by choosing to have my cocktails at this restaurant. Because it's not just practicing sustainability and, you know, all that fluff that comes out of saying how we do things.
20: And for Bingham, the vermouth process is more than a dining gimmick. It's the chance to offer a glimpse into ancient culinary methods.
19: You know, if I could make my own wine to do this, I would. If I could distill my own vodka to do this, I would. There is something very pure, and that's honestly what I would say. I'm first and foremost more of an anthropologist and a studier, a student of history before anything else.
20: Old world techniques with a 21st century approach. For WGCU News, I'm Teddy Byrne.
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3: Although some of Florida's Republican leaders seem to be backing off their support, a referendum on property taxes will still be on the November ballot.
4: Property taxes are what help pay for things like police and fire protection, emergency management, garbage pickup.
3: Also this week, if you're running for governor in Florida, you have to be a full-time Florida resident. And there's controversy about one candidate's residency.
5: This case centered on his whether or not he was a permanent resident in Washington, D.C.
3: We'll also look at how big data centers could impact Florida's freshwater supplies. And we'll go swimming with the sharks. I'm Tom Flanagan. On air and online, this is Capitol Report and our end-of-the-week wrap-up of top stories from Tallahassee. Proposed Constitutional Amendment 3 is an item on the November ballot. If passed, it would significantly reduce Floridians' property tax burdens by increasing what's known as the homestead exemption, or the amount of property value exempt from being taxed. Currently, Florida's exemption sits at $50,000, but Amendment 3 aims to raise it to $150,000 next year and to $250,000 in 2028. Property taxes are a massive source of general revenue for small municipalities that don't have much commercial activity and have low property values. For them, the passage of Amendment 3 would mean a dire lack of funding for public services and the potential shutting of City Hall doors. WGCU's Emma Rodriguez spoke with Kate Payne, state government reporter for the Florida Trib. Payne's reporting on Amendment 3's possible impact took her to the town of Bowling Green, where passage is a worst-case scenario.
6: What motivated state lawmakers to get this amendment on the ballot?
4: So we're seeing actually across the country what some have called a property tax revolt playing out. And that's because housing prices have really soared since the pandemic, far outpacing inflation. And we're seeing that across the country. And local governments have benefited from this by pulling in more tax revenues, not by raising tax rates necessarily, but simply collecting more revenues on homes that are now worth significantly more. Local governments would also tell you everything has gotten more expensive for them, just like it has for everybody else. But really, it was Republican Governor Ron DeSantis who, for about a year now, has been ringing this bell about property taxes and arguing we should do away with them entirely. And he pushed the Republican-controlled state legislature to hold a special session to pass his proposal on this. Lawmakers did amend that proposal, carving out school-related taxes. Homeowners will still have to pay those school taxes, but they took up this proposal from the governor's office.
6: With that lack of tax dollars, of course, comes a lack of funding for municipal services. What are some examples of those, and why are they essential for residents?
4: Property taxes are what help pay for things like police and fire protection, emergency management, garbage pickup, road maintenance, public health services, local parks, public libraries, and also drinking water and sewage treatment. Public safety is a huge part of this picture. In 55 of Florida's 67 counties, public safety is the single largest line item in their budget.
6: Your reporting took you to the small, low-income town of Bowling Green in Hardy County. You spoke to their mayor, Sam Feit, about how Amendment 3's passage would really hurt the town and other small municipalities in the state. What are his biggest worries?
4: He's not giving up on his town. You know, he's optimistic by nature, and he'll still be optimistic when they have to lock up City Hall and close it for good. And he kind of jokes about how he already has a burial plot picked out in the town cemetery, and he hopes that the town itself will still be alive when the time comes, because right now, a quarter of the town's general revenue comes from property taxes. And in Bowling Green, 98% of the homesteaded properties are already worth less than $250,000. So this measure, if voters pass it, would effectively wipe out property taxes in this town. This would leave just 20 homeowners in town whose houses are worth more than $250,000. So 20 people to essentially be paying the full cost for everyone else in town, which raises some real questions.
6: And on top of Mayor Feit, you sat down with other Bowling Green residents. What's the range of emotions and opinions you're seeing from them, especially those folks whose families have been in Bowling Green for generations?
4: So this is a very conservative area. Not people who want big government and a lot of taxes, for sure. But there were a lot of people who really said, you know, wait a minute, what about police? What about the fire department? And they understand that those services are made possible by property taxes.
6: Lastly, Kate, in the event that Amendment 3 passes, what's the fallback plan? Have you heard anything from Bowling Green or any other small municipalities?
4: So they're all poring over their municipal budgets, you know, looking for places to cut. But again, communities like this have so little wiggle room, so few options. Bowling Green has one garbage truck. So where can we cut back is a real question. And speaking with the mayor, he did talk about things like raising utility fees, you know, trying to recoup these revenues in other ways through potentially new fees, you know, in places like Bowling Green, really sort of vulnerable local economies that are already on the brink. They're going to be really hard questions.
3: That was Florida Trib reporter Kate Payne speaking with WGCU's Emma Rodriguez. As Florida's election season heats up, two high-profile legal battles took place in Leon County Court over the past 2 weeks. One judge made a decision in a challenge to a gubernatorial candidate's ballot eligibility, and another is mulling whether the wording of that proposed property tax amendment should be rewritten before voters cast their ballots. WFSU's Tristan Wood spoke with WUSF state reporter Douglas Soule about what's at stake.
7: So, Douglas, I've been following from the stories you put out and also your posts on social media that you've spent a lot of time in court the last 2 weeks.
5: Tristan, that's right. The Leon County Courthouse has been a second home these last couple weeks. I've probably spent $100 at the vending machine.
7: Gotcha on that. Aside from, you know, what you use to fill your stomach, let's talk about what's filling your brain when you were physically there. I know the first case you were there for was kind of the James Fishback. He's one of the candidates running for governor, kind of his ballot eligibility case. Walk us through why that case was there.
5: This was an incredibly interesting case. Here's a situation where one candidate challenged the eligibility of another, Lieutenant Governor Jay Collins, who's also running in the GOP primary for governor, questioned the ability to run of James Fishback. He's an investor, and he's also a pretty controversial candidate, James Fishback is. Some critics have accused him of racism and anti-Semitism. He denies that, but there's a lot of James Fishback stuff on Twitter if you just take a scroll through a Florida political algorithm.
7: Yeah, I know some of his comments that he said. He's called Byron Donalds, the front runner of that race, said that he's a slave to Israel. Byron Donalds is, of course, a black man. And that's one of several types of comments he's made. What's at the center question about whether he was eligible for the ballot or not? Kind of what was going on there?
5: Yeah, those controversial comments aren't a part of this case. This case centered on his whether or not He was a permanent resident in Washington, D.C. in the early 2020s. The Collins team, they pointed to the fact that Fishback registered to vote and voted in D.C. in 2020. Fishback also bought a condo in D.C. in 2021, and on mortgage paperwork, he listed it as his primary residence. Fishback, interestingly to me, as I watched this hearing, didn't deny those two things. He said that he inadvertently registered in D.C. He said he walked into a polling place to vote for Trump in 2020. And in 2021, when he signed the mortgage paperwork, he said he did it in a rush. He called that condo in D.C. a place that he had to visit his parents. And he said that it was an investment property. The judge ultimately said that Fishback, at least Tim Collins, couldn't prove that he ever intended D.C. as his permanent residence, that he was good to run in this election cycle.
7: The other issue that you were in Leon County Court over the last 2 weeks for is equally, if not more important, a kind of concerns related to this property tax ballot initiative. What kind of the issue ongoing with why it was in court?
5: So a little context to our listeners here. If you don't recall, it's so much happened this spring and early summer that a reminder is needed here. The lawmakers here in Florida, they called, well, I believe DeSantis called a special session to lower the property tax. The lawmakers came in and had a special session. They lowered and they passed a proposal that would lower the property tax. It didn't go as far as Governor Ron DeSantis wanted, so he's saying he's not going to campaign for it. Regardless, it would dramatically reduce some of the revenues for local governments. Local governments are concerned that it could impact the ability to carry out some important local services. That being said, that is not a part of the litigation that I covered this week. Multiple parties have accused the summary and the ballot proposal's title of being misleading and too biased. So they're wanting new wording to be on place. And this wording is what voters would see on the ballot. And at least 60% of voters need to approve that proposed constitutional amendment on the ballot for it to become law of the land.
7: Understood. So kind of, I know the decision from that case isn't out yet, right?
5: It is not. The judge asked the parties to submit proposed rulings by the end of Monday, 5 p.m. Monday. I would imagine that ruling would come soon. I don't want to say for sure next week, but obviously a decision needs to be made very, very quickly because the election is so close.
7: Awesome, Douglas. Thank you so much for the time. I appreciate you.
5: It's always good to talk to you, Tristan. Excited for next time.
7: All right. Have a good one. Thank you so much, man. I appreciate it.
3: That was WFSU's Tristan Wood speaking with WUSF's Douglas Soule. Well, with that August 18th primary less than 3 weeks away, former House Speaker Paul Renner is trying to climb up the polls and drag down U.S. Representative Byron Donalds in the Republican gubernatorial primary. Renner says Donalds is ignoring base Republican voters in his campaign, especially by refusing to debate him, Lieutenant Governor Jay Collins, and conservative activist and investor James Fishback, who we just talked about. On the campaign trail, Renner touts his record as House Speaker from 2022 to 2024, when he helped shepherd much of Governor Ron DeSantis' agenda into law. He also acknowledged DeSantis, who is term limited, hasn't helped consolidate a coalition to defeat Donalds, the GOP frontrunner who's been endorsed by President Donald Trump.
8: Well, the governor obviously could help in consolidating, but you're right that he doesn't want Donalds. He's said as much publicly many times. And so, but we see momentum. I mean, nonetheless, we see momentum that people want the adult in the room.
3: Polling shows Donalds leading Renner, Collins, Fishback, and seven other Republican candidates for the GOP nomination. Coming up on Capitol Report, water is Florida's most precious commodity. We'll explore how that might be impacted by proposed AI data centers.
9: Approving any sort of request for zoning change or approving a data center, they need to know from their water management district, how is this going to affect the water availability in our area?
3: If you think it seems there are more sharks around nowadays, you're not wrong.
10: For anybody who's been in Florida for 30 years or so, it may look like the shark populations have really increased. And that's because they have.

0: The first half of this year brought extreme or exceptional drought to the vast majority of Florida, and this has persisted in many areas. The effects are visible in water bodies connected to the Floridan aquifer. In WFSU's latest Coast to Canopy podcast, we look at water usage in Florida, how it has affected the springs, and we consider the potential effects of AI data centers on Florida's groundwater. For this excerpt, host Rob Diaz de Villegas sat down with, in this order, Haley Moody, director of the Florida Springs Institute, and Kelly Keyes, communications director at the FSU Wakulla Springs Lab.
1: There are certainly things that we can do in our own homes to save water, but there are some allocations that seem to be a little out of proportion. and it gets really challenging when we're in times of drought to really ask people to, you know, do what they can to save water. I know in the Tampa Bay region, like, restaurants had stopped serving cups of water to the people that were coming to patronize their restaurants. They had to actually ask for water. So those things are a little hard to swallow when so much water is being allocated for a single permit for an industry like phosphate mining.
2: Are there a lot of industrial permits issued in Florida? Because it seems like it's not like a huge amount of number, but that each individual user might use a lot.
1: So there are quite a few. And again, some will use more water than others. This particular phosphate mine up in White Springs, for example, is allocated over 60 million gallons per day, which is really significant. So I know bottled water gets a lot of attention, but across the state, I think it's all bottled water permits are somewhere around 6 million gallons per day. So that's quite a difference in terms of what people know about and what people are talking about and what people are really advocating for and against. I do think it's important that people have that information. They understand where this water is going.
2: So we, the consumers, are the ones using most of it right now. A lot of counties are considering whether or not they want to open up for having AI data centers, which are reputably known as taking a lot of water. What would that mean, having AI data centers taking water from the aquifer?
1: This is a hot topic right now. It is this sort of new industry. It is sort of this new thing being proposed in Florida. It has come pretty quickly, I think. But this is what I will say about data centers. A medium-sized data center could use as much as 300,000 gallons per day. A large-scale data center could use as much as 5 million gallons per day. There are different types of systems. There are open-loop and closed-loop systems. But they both have both a direct water use and an indirect water use. And we just have to keep a careful eye on both of those, because the indirect water use from the electricity consumption can actually be quite large, even in those closed loop systems. This becomes really challenging when we see proposals for data centers show up within spring sheds of outstanding Florida springs, for example. There have been 30 outstanding Florida springs designated by the Florida Springs and Aquifer Protection Act of 2016. And those springs actually have legal protections. For example, it wasn't exactly a data center proposal, but it was a land use change in order to sort of move in that direction of a data center in Citrus County recently that was in the Kings Bay Crystal River Springshed at Holder Industrial Park. And it was just a couple of weeks ago that this land use change in order to facilitate a large-scale data center came before the Planning and Development Commission down there in Citrus County. And they actually denied the request. And this was partially because of the public outcry, because so many people showed up to fight back against this. in these situations, what really needs to happen is that whether it comes before the county commission or whether it comes before the planning and zoning board or planning and development board, they both really need to be in very close communication with the water management district. Whatever water management district they're in, they need to make sure that they are requesting a water availability study before approving any sort of request for zoning change or approving a data center. They need to know from their water management district, how is this going to affect the water availability in our area? And if there is an outstanding Florida spring, how will it affect the minimum flow and level that's been established for that spring, or an outstanding Florida water, for that matter, that has a minimum flow and level? The counties and the planning and zoning boards, they really need to lean into the water management districts for that information, for the water modeling, because they're not going to have that information. They're going to need to get that from their districts. So that would be my recommendation moving forward. You know, we also have this situation here in Florida with our Lime Rock aquifer. We have sinkholes that form.
2: Right.
1: And our water use actually has a lot to do with that. Because we have this vast underground aquifer, in a lot of places in Florida, it's the water that's holding up the land above it. And if that water level drops, and it drops too quickly, the land can drop right along with it. And this is something that, again, if a county or an area is considering bringing a data center, they need to be really clear about that impact of the water use, because sinkholes could open up, and they need to know about that. And they, again, can request a sinkhole susceptibility study from the water management district for the water use.
2: Tallahassee area, we don't have, at least within the Wakulla Springs, there's some agriculture, but not as heavy as other places in Florida. Yeah. And then we don't have any industrial uses of water here, but in other parts of the state, that's more of a thing. So talk about if we were to get, like, say, I know there's a recent moratorium was passed on AI data centers in Leon County, which isn't a permanent stop to that, but just for a while, we're not going to consider it.
3: Yeah.
2: But if we were to get an AI data center sort of in the Wakulla Springs shed, so what would that mean for the amount of water that would be taken from that part of the aquifer?
4: And Wakulla County passed that as well as Leon. So I can't speak scientifically, you know, and I'm not going to specifically about a data center, but in a more general sense, right? Like, we live in the East Coast and we know we have a lot of water here, right? And trends are showing even that, like, maybe even slightly wetter, obviously not this past year, but slightly wetter. But we have a lot of rain. We have a lot of water. We have a lot of springs. But sometimes it gets really dry. We know in Tallahassee, our sinkhole lakes sometimes get low. Those are natural cycles. And the animals and the entire ecosystem, all of the habitat, all of that is dependent on that amount of water and sometimes that fluctuation of water. And so taking a lot of water out of that system, obviously the ecosystem has, over, you know, millennia, has grown to depend on the amount of water as it exists. Yeah. That's what I would say generally, is that us humans taking a lot out, that we want to think hard about that because of the ecosystems around here.
0: That was Rob Diaz de Villegas speaking with Haley Moody, director of the Florida Springs Institute, and Kelly Keyes, communications director at the FSU Wakulla Springs Lab.

0: accept students who pay tuition with help from the state's private school vouchers. Currently, more than 500,000 students across the state take part in the program. As of March 2026, about a quarter of the state's education budget goes to voucher programs. That's up from 12% in 2021. You're listening to Capital Report from WFSU Public Media. I'm Tom Flanagan. Finally this week, after a shark attack earlier this summer left a swimmer in Panama City with severe injuries to both arms, some residents along the Gulf Coast are thinking twice about getting in the water. But as Randy Buxta with the Rural News Service reports, experts say shark attacks remain exceedingly rare.
1: Recently, residents gathered at T.H. Stone Memorial St. Joseph Peninsula State Park to listen to Wewahitchka shark fisher Travis Lucas. Lucas catches and tags sharks along the Gulf for the National Oceanic and Atmospheric Administration, NOAA. The tag allows NOAA to track and monitor the shark population and migration patterns.
2: We focus a lot of our productivity and our outreach to the sharks to tag and release for NOAA. So we will stick a tag in them. We send all the information over to NOAA. They can track migratory patterns of these species. They don't kind of understand the breeding process, what sharks are in what area.
1: Lucas says sharks are part of the ocean, but he says there are simple steps swimmers can take to help protect themselves, including removing electronics like smart watches before getting in the water, since Lucas says they could attract sharks.
2: We be mindful when we're in the water, anything that puts off electric. We're seeing more now because there's a lot of waterproof electronics, smartwatches and as such. And where to us, we don't feel it. Sharks hunt by the incozema in their nose, which is a gel product that senses electromagnetic fields.
1: Other important safety steps include paying attention to where you're swimming and being sure to swim in a group, says Gavin Naylor, who runs the website International Shark Attack Files.
3: When you see bait fish close into shore, don't go swimming. Also, we shouldn't go swimming on our own because you're more likely to look like a curiosity. If you're with a group of people splashing around, you make a lot of noise, then the sharks are going to do their level best to avoid you.
1: Naylor says shark attacks are a very rare occurrence in Florida. His record shows the attack in Panama City was just the 10th unprovoked attack reported in the area since 1900. According to data from the University of Florida Shark Research Program, only one attack in the last 20 years was fatal in the Gulf area. Dean Grubbs at FSU's Coastal Marine Lab says that there are several factors for why the shark attacks are more common than they were 30 years ago, but points to the population of sharks increasing as well as more people using the water.
4: For anybody who's been in Florida for 30 years or so, it may look like the shark populations have really increased. And that's because they have. Because 30 years ago, our populations of sharks were at their minimum. They had been severely overfished. And so they've been recovering. And this includes black-tipped sharks, you know, tiger sharks, bull sharks, you name it. For those that have been fishing in this region for 50 years or more, it's getting back to where it used to be. But at that same time that these shark populations have been increasing over the last 30 years, the number of people that you're using the water has also increased.
1: Grubbs said that one of his biggest concerns is whether the general public is ready to coexist with a healthy shark population.
4: One of them is, are humans ready for healthy shark populations? Are we ready to live with healthy shark populations? You know, we want a healthy marine ecosystem that includes healthy shark populations as part of that. And so for those folks that have been in Florida for, 20 or 30 years, it seems like the shark populations are out of hand, but really it's just getting back into self of balance.
1: And for Tammy Stephanie, a local resident on the Gulf, coexisting with sharks is part of the beauty of the Gulf Coast.
5: We are lucky to live here in the Gulf, and sharks are part of it. Without them, we wouldn't have the beautiful Gulf that we have.
1: While Grubbs says the population is increasing, he says residents do not need to be afraid of going into the water. Just keep an eye out for anyone bait fishing, do not swim alone, and leave the electronics on the beach. In Gulf County, for the Rural News Service, I'm Rennie Buxta.
0: Our regular Capital Report correspondents are Gina Jordan, Regan McCarthy, Randy Buxta, and Tristan Wood. Thanks also to Emma Rodriguez, Douglas Saul, and Rob Diaz de Villegas. 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

0: 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Hope you'll join us again next week on air and online for more reports from the state capitol.
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6: The baby boomers are the wealthiest generation to ever live. 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They bought houses relatively cheaply. College wasn't so expensive for them. 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So boomers will leave trillions of dollars to their kids when they die. 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
7: I always feel bad for thinking it, but when I watch my mom buy a million-dollar home while my car is falling apart Flintstone style, it's really hard not to think I would enjoy a little bit more support than being told everything works out and comes together in the end.
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9: Live from NPR News in Washington, I'm Ryland Barton. FIFA is abandoning a controversial plan to sell stakes of the World Cup to private investors after opposition from European countries. The private investors included a firm run by Joshua Kushner, brother of President Trump's son-in-law. It's a stunning defeat for FIFA President Gianni Infantino, a Trump ally, just weeks after the lucrative Men's World Cup. Some EU countries are calling for Spain's borders to be closed as the country tries to deal with an influx of tens of thousands of migrants from Morocco. Terry Schultz reports the EU Commission chief calls the situation unacceptable.
10: Spanish authorities say they've turned back roughly half the people who arrived in the tiny Spanish town of Ceuta by land or sea from Morocco. European Commission Chief Ursula von der Leyen says she's assigned officials to help Spain manage the situation, insisting the crossings must stop immediately and that smuggling networks must be dismantled. She underscores that people entering the bloc must be returned quickly. Several EU governments have called for the suspension of Spanish participation in the passport-free Schengen system so that the migrants cannot travel on into other countries. The Italian government says it's temporarily closed its air and sea borders with Spain, and France announced it will step up controls at the Spanish border. For NPR News, I'm Terry Schultz in Brussels.
9: Major oil companies reported massive profits while fighting between Iran and the U.S. drove up the price of oil. ExxonMobil and Chevron both more than doubled their profits in the second quarter. Some lawmakers have proposed taxing oil producers for war-related windfalls, as NPR's Camilla Domonoski reports.
11: We've seen Democrats in Congress and some leaders in Europe call for windfall taxes on oil. These are special taxes on unusually high profits. The logic being that, you know, these companies didn't make so much money by innovating. That was because of this geopolitical crisis that was outside of their control that made the thing they sell a lot more valuable, right? Europe had a windfall tax after prices spiked back when Russia launched the full-scale invasion of Ukraine. Unsurprisingly, this is something that oil companies oppose.
9: NPR's Camilla Domonoski reporting. New York is suing the prediction market company Kalshi, calling it an illegal gambling operation. As NPR's Bobby Allen reports, the Trump administration is backing the controversial industry.
12: New York Attorney General Letitia James's lawsuit seeks to have the country's biggest prediction market company banned. The suit is also asking a court to force Kalshi to forfeit all of its billions of dollars in profits to the state. It's the latest legal showdown between states and the prediction market industry led by Polymarket and Kalshi. 44 states recently wrote the Trump administration asking that the booming companies be regulated like any